From the Susan Hammer Studio at OPB, this is All Things Considered for Tuesday, September 15th. I'm Jeff Norcross in Portland. In some other news that we're following this evening at OPB, Senate Democrats have blocked legislation to create a new regulatory framework for cryptocurrency. The vote was an important test for the $2.3 trillion market. It came as President Trump has amassed significant crypto wealth while in office. While some Democrats are friendly toward the industry and support the idea of regulation, they have been adamant the bill includes strong ethics safeguards to prevent President Trump and his family from enriching themselves while in office. And Phil and Penny Knight continue to spend big on healthcare innovation in Oregon. Today, Providence announced a $1.1 billion pledge from the Knights. The gift will fund a new women's hospital and neonatal ICU on the Providence St. Vincent campus. The donation comes on the heels of a $2 billion gift the Knights announced last year to OHSU. Stay with OPB for more news throughout the day and find news anytime online at opb.org.

0: It's 529, and this is OPB. We have a new poll on the Oregon governor's race. It shows Republican Christine Drazen with a slight edge over incumbent Democrat Tina Kotek. You can find details right now at opb.org or on the OPB app. Well, it was a twisting legal saga, but the U.S. Supreme Court has rejected the Trump administration's efforts to restrict mail-in voting, at least for this election. Deschutes County's top election official says he is relieved.
1: It is business as usual, and it has been business as usual because the laws here in Oregon had not changed, and they still haven't. Everything is intact. Voters can expect to receive their ballot in a timely manner, as they always have.
0: We check in with the Deschutes County clerk on the ruling and what voters can expect with their ballots now. That's in about 15 minutes here on OPB.
2: I'm Dave Miller. Coming up on the next Think Out Loud, Crime Stoppers of Oregon announced it will close at the end of this month. For the last 43 years, the program has drawn tens of thousands of anonymous tips from the public with offers of cash rewards to help solve crimes. We'll hear about some of the cases it helped law enforcement crack and also why it's ending now.
0: Think Out Loud is at 8 o'clock tonight here on OPB. 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
3: Live from NPR News in Culver City, California, I'm Duane Brown. FBI Director Kash Patel was on Capitol Hill testifying today before the Senate Judiciary Committee. He touted the drop in violent crime under the Trump administration while also confirming that the FBI is sending what he called crisis coordinators to election polling sites this November. But Patel refused to answer concerns from Democrats on the panel, including Senator Peter Welch of Vermont.
4: So you are sending
5: we have election crisis coordinators manned at all 56 field offices.
4: All right.
5: Election integrity is of paramount importance. This FBI is not going to shy away
4: from this effort.
3: Patel also faced sharp criticism from Democrats over his firing of veteran FBI agents and his handling of the Epstein files. Today, the Supreme Court ruled against the administration's efforts to change voting by mail requirements before the midterms. The Chief Justice of the New Hampshire Supreme Court is resigning. Following an ethics investigation, the justice was accused of steering a payout to a top aide. From New Hampshire Public Radio, Todd Bookman reports.
6: Gordon McDonald was appointed chief of the five-member court in 2021. Last year, a whistleblower accused him of helping to orchestrate an irregular personnel move for a top aide. That employee was laid off and then rehired just 48 hours later into a new job, allowing her to cash out nearly $50,000 in accrued sick and vacation time. McDonald was cleared of any criminal wrongdoing, but an ethics probe found he violated the state's code of conduct. McDonald's decision to step down clears the way for Republican Governor Kelly Ayotte to name his replacement. It isn't clear if that will come before November's election. For NPR News, I'm Todd Bookman in Concord, New Hampshire.
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7: This is OPB. I'm Donald Orr. The Woodburn City Council yesterday approved a temporary moratorium on new data centers in the city. As OPB's Joni Auden-Land reports, this comes as criticism of data centers is on the rise.
8: The ban prevents the city council from considering applications for new data centers for the next 3 months. That can be extended up to 6 months if necessary. Woodburn has no applications for any data center at the moment, but city officials say at least one company has expressed interest. They're worried Woodburn might not be able to deliver the large amounts of water often needed by data center companies. Data centers have faced increased scrutiny across the country, including in Oregon. Opponents say they create pollution and negatively impact surrounding neighborhoods. Hillsborough and Salem have both passed temporary bans. There are currently more than 130 data centers in Oregon. Joni Auden-Land, OPB.
7: And the trade war between Canada and the U.S. is taking a toll on Northwest businesses. This after the Trump administration imposed 50% tariffs on many Canadian goods. Canada retaliated with its own tariffs. Lori Otto-Punk is the president of the Washington Council on International Trade. She says agriculture is one of the hardest hit industries.
9: I think one of the things that's really important to remember is, like, we could shut off most of these tariffs tomorrow, and a lot of those relationships that our farmers in particular, but our small to medium-sized businesses have built over decades, are not going to come back immediately.
7: Canada is Washington's second largest trading partner behind China. It's also one of Oregon's top five trading partners. That's according to the Office of the U.S. Trade Representative. And Washington officials are taking public comment on a plan to convert an old power plant from coal to natural gas. The TransAlta plant in Centralia was shuttered in December. Since then, the Trump administration has ordered the coal-burning plant to stay open. The Washington Department of Ecology supports a transition to gas, while environmental groups are fighting it. Caitlin Kren is with Washington Conservation Action.
10: When federal government is basically doing everything it can to reverse climate policy at the federal level, we can't be fast-tracking basically the first new fossil fuel power plants in decades in our state. Let's look at this closely and carefully.
7: The public comment period on the gas conversion ends tonight. This is OPB. Find more at opb.org.
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12: 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I'm Scott Detrow.
13: And I'm Juana Summers. New numbers from the census on income and poverty are out today. They show that last year, the average American family made more money than they did the year before, and that's pushed poverty rates down slightly. But experts warn that this snapshot may already be outdated. NPR's Marissa J. Lang is here in the studio. Hi.
14: Hi.
13: So, Marissa, on its face, I mean, this census report seems like some good news, but is it?
14: In a way, the snapshot from last year was positive. Poverty numbers dipped, like you said, the percentage of Americans who had healthcare coverage held steady, and overall, the median household income rose more than 2.5% when adjusted for inflation. That's the highest it's ever been, around $87,460. But keep in mind, these numbers are from last year, which means the economy has already sort of moved on. Mm-hmm. Here's what Sharon Parrott, the president of the left-leaning Center for Budget and Policy Priorities, had to say.
15: In 2025, we saw these modest gains. We saw some improvement in poverty. We saw health insurance hold steady at relatively low rates. And we saw real wage gains. And on almost every measure, things are worse today.
14: Now, Juana, keep in mind that the war in Iran began in February of this year, and that has significantly affected the economy. Gas prices are soaring, inflation is up, and wages just aren't keeping pace.
13: Right. So, I mean, if we're in, like, such a wildly different place today than we were a year ago, are these numbers actually even relevant?
14: Experts told me that they see the census release as sort of a high watermark against which we can measure how recent legislation might affect families. Things like poverty rates, income levels, or how many people are being kept afloat by social safety net programs. Think federal food aid, the child's tax credit, or even Social Security. Last year, President Trump signed the One Big Beautiful Bill, which included cuts to programs like SNAP, which is also known as food stamps, mm-hmm. and made it harder for families to access other public programs, including healthcare coverage through Medicaid. The Census Bureau estimates that in 2025, roughly 3.1 million families were kept out of poverty thanks to SNAP. But since President Trump approved those cuts last summer, U.S. government data shows that more than 5 million people have already lost access. Cuts to Medicaid will mostly take effect next year, so that's something we won't even see in the data until 2028. Here's Parrott again.
15: If we just hadn't done the cuts and we hadn't taken some of these other steps that pushed up prices, we would be better off today than we are.
13: Marissa, we're not going to have to wait a whole nother year to find out the impact of these cuts, will we?
14: Yes and no. The census won't have another report exactly like this one until next year. But that report might include a less detailed look at some of those numbers because the government has decided to stop tracking them. The U.S. Department of Agriculture, for example, is ending its annual survey on food insecurity, which has been ongoing for the last 30 years. Not having these numbers will make it harder for the public to make sense of things like how many families are going hungry.
13: Mm-hmm.
16: So is there any good news you can leave us with from the census report today?
14: Actually, yes. So one piece of data that the census found was that the income gap between men and women has narrowed. So the average woman working full time in this country went from earning about 81 cents on the dollar by her male counterparts to 84 cents. Experts told me this might be because two industries that experienced some growth over the last couple of years skew pretty heavily female. That's private education and health services.
16: NPR's Marissa J. Lang, thanks.
14: Thank you.
12: The senior senator from Pennsylvania, Democrat John Fetterman, is increasingly isolated from the people who elected him. He faces criticism for cozying up to Republicans and for publicly breaking with his party. NPR congressional correspondent Barbara Sprunt traveled to Pennsylvania to hear from his constituents directly.
17: Cars honk as people gather along a main road in Allentown, waving signs protesting the GOP-controlled Congress. The group is steadfastly anti-Trump, but it's a Democrat that's on everyone's mind today, Senator John Fetterman.
18: I voted for him. I donated money to his campaign. I feel like I've been stabbed in the back as a Pennsylvanian.
17: That's Vic Lindquist, a Democrat who lives nearby. Lindquist points to Fetterman's support of various Trump nominees and the president's war in Iran.
18: It's very... I can't even put it into words. I'm so disappointed in him. So disappointed.
17: Rod Dougherty said GOP-controlled Congress. The group is steadfastly anti-Trump, but it's a Democrat that's on everyone's mind today, Senator John Fetterman.
18: I voted for him. I donated money to his campaign. I feel like I've been stabbed in the back as a Pennsylvanian.
17: That's Vic Lindquist, a Democrat who lives nearby. Lindquist points to Fetterman's support.

0: NPR has not independently confirmed the reporting, but Fetterman told CNN it was a hit piece from disgruntled staffers. 50-some miles away in rural southeastern PA, Wren says she remembers being excited to vote for Fetterman 4 years ago.
1: You really felt like he was fighting for you.
0: But over time, she said he lost her trust, particularly when he voted alongside Republicans last year to end the government shutdown, going against Democrat strategy.
1: I feel like he's betraying Democratic Pennsylvanians and independents who support him. The last email that I sent to him says, please step aside and let someone else have your job, who will do the job as they're elected to do. And he's not doing the job that he was elected to do.
0: Democrat Dan Grisbeck, Allegheny County Councilman, says he now directs constituents to other congressional offices because they get so little help from Fetterman's office.
2: I can't think of a single event that I've seen John at since he was elected in 2022. We can't find you anywhere. We can't get assistance from you. But yet you can go on Fox News. You can fly out to Israel multiple times. You can appear on Bill Maher, right? How is this helping Pennsylvanians?
0: Grisbeck says voters stood behind Fetterman as he endured a stroke ahead of the election and a later hospitalization with clinical depression.
2: Folks were more than willing to give him as much time as he needed to recover from that stroke, both physically and mentally. And it was really only after that point, whenever he was casting votes and engaging in rhetoric that was very contrary to the values in which he ran on, was whenever folks really started to get disenchanted with him.
0: Fetterman's office didn't respond to a request for comment. His most recent public appearance was done by video at the Republican midterm convention in Dallas. Here's part of what he said.
3: I'm always going to reject the extremes in socialism and that anti-American way of life.
0: Christopher Beam, a political science professor at Penn State, says Fetterman's appearance caused outrage among Democrats.
4: It's a big strategy for this election for the Republicans. You know, they say common sense versus communism or common sense versus crazy. He said words that directly fit with the Republican strategy for 26. That's bad for Democrats.
0: He says there's been speculation that Fetterman could switch parties.
4: He said, no, I'm not going to switch. All right, well, then what are you doing? And why are you doing it?
0: Fetterman has pushed back on the speculation, saying he wouldn't switch unless the Democratic Party puts no aid for Israel in its platform. Democratic State Representative and House Majority Whip Mike Schlossberg says Fetterman's votes may sometimes skew a little more conservative, but they're still overall in line with the party.
5: He's not a Republican. Like, I don't actually think his votes have really changed all that much from where he got in. It's how he's chosen to advertise those votes and the way he's chosen to be intentionally trollish to certain progressives. This is still a pro-trans, pro-LGBT U.S. senator. Like, his voting record clearly doesn't fit within the Republican Party mold.
0: But as Schlossberg and many of Fetterman's constituents say, he no longer fits within the Democratic mold either. Barbara Sprunt, NPR News, Allentown, Pennsylvania.
6: This is OPB. I'm Jeff Norcross. Mail-in voting in Oregon and other states will continue as usual this election year. This week, the U.S. Supreme Court ruled against a Trump administration effort to restrict mail-in ballots. Oregon election workers have been watching the legal back and forth on this issue closely because we're one of the few states that conducts elections solely by mail. As the Deschutes County Clerk, Steve Dennison is the top elections official there, and he joins us now. Steve, thanks for doing this.
7: Hi, Jeff. Thanks for having me.
6: When you heard about the Supreme Court's decision, what went through your mind?
7: A bit of a relief, to be honest. Even though we had been moving forward with business as usual planning, having that lingering question about what the USPS would or wouldn't do when we mailed ballots or voters returned them, of course, was a lingering concern, even though the laws had not changed and our rules had not changed to that point. But once hearing that, there was a bit of relief.
6: Yeah, I can imagine. The president's order would have done a number of things, but for your purposes, it would have required you to add barcodes to ballots that go to eligible voters so the U.S. Postal Service would know if they could be delivered. And the Supreme Court decision basically means your office doesn't have to do that, at least not now. What might it have meant for you if the High Court said the president's order can stand?
7: A change like that is so significant. I'll use an example. A few years ago, when the state started paying for prepaid postage for voters to return their ballots, for a state that

0: had decades of experience with vote by mail. It required all 36 counties to redesign our ballot return envelopes to allow just for that simple postage to be on there and other USPS requirements. And that took months, and that was a simple change. Something like this would take a lot more time and planning to ensure that it was done properly and effectively and that it worked.
1: There have been lawsuits filed, injunctions imposed, injunctions lifted, lawsuits refiled, questions about standing, this decision from the Supreme Court. There have been so many turns in this story, and it's been going on since March. How closely did you follow all that?
0: Yes, you're right. You're right. So many twists and turns, and it's been dizzying. And to be honest, it's been a lot to keep track of. I will say the counties, 36 counties, we communicate very well, very effectively with one another. The state has been fantastic in sharing every one of those twists and turns when they were significant enough to talk about. So being in lockstep with each other as counties and with the state, Secretary of State's office, state elections director, those staff up there has been important, and it's kept us up to date.
1: Okay, well, it seems pretty clear this election can go forward as planned, and you can start mailing out your ballots as they are. What about future elections? Do you see this legal drama playing out again?
0: Boy, I hope not, but I don't know. I don't know that anybody has a real sense of closure over any of this. I mean, if you had asked me a year ago if we would have been talking about something as drastic of a change as what this was as close to being this close to the election, I would have said that that was nonsense and impossible. So I wouldn't say that this chapter is permanently closed, but then again, I'm not the lawyer. We will be following along with the Secretary of State's office. And if something does come down the pike that does require a change or us to change our materials and or process, we know that we won't be doing it alone as a county or as a state. We would be all in it together. I just hope that we have plenty of runway to be able to implement any of those changes effectively.
1: So, what's your message to Deschutes County voters who have been hearing the news and have been hearing a lot of different stories about what's happening to their right to vote?
0: When I've been asked, I've been maintaining the statement that it is business as usual, and it has been business as usual because the laws here in Oregon had not changed, and they still haven't. Everything is intact. Voters can expect to receive their ballot in a timely manner, as they always have. We are mailing ballots across the state here to all registered voters on October 14th. We ask voters to give their ballots a few days to work their way through the mail. They'll likely receive it by that weekend. But if voters don't have their ballot in their hand by October 19th, the week of October 19th, contact your county clerk's office. Stop by your county clerk's office, pick up a ballot, and then have your plan and be ready to vote that ballot and return it timely.
1: And on the topic of returning, the Secretary of State says it's a good idea to use a drop box and not mail it in. That's always true, but it's especially true this year. Do you believe that too?
0: I've always said, using a drop box, it's just like going from the voter's hands to the county clerk's office's hands. It's that direct chain of custody. I don't want to discourage anybody from using the mail. Some people prefer to use the mail. I would just say that, yes, if you are choosing to use the mail, just make sure you do mail it early, mail it timely. Don't wait. Anything later than that week before Election Day is getting really close to crunch time. If you are going to mail it and it's getting closer to Election Day, take it to the post office directly and ask them to hand postmark that ballot for you. Get that valid postmark of honor before Election Day so that when we receive it, we can count it.
1: Steve Dennison, thank you so much for this.
0: Thanks for having me.
1: Steve Dennison is the Deschutes County Clerk, and you can read more about the midterm election at our website, opb.org. An AI researcher quit Anthropic last week after surfacing worries that AI could wipe out humanity. Turns out a lot of his colleagues share his fears, and a whole conversation about the dangers of unchecked artificial intelligence development burst into the mainstream. But not everyone agrees that we're headed for doom. Today Explained, 6 o'clock on OPB. 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
2: 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I'm Scott Detrow.
3: And I'm Juana Summers. Humanoid robots are coming. Most are made in China, where the government wants them to join people in the workplace. NPR's John Ruich went to a training center where people are teaching them how.
4: 20-year-old Fanjing Kang has a virtual reality headset slung around his neck and a VR controller in each hand. He's at the controls of a humanoid robot on wheels. It's made of black and white plastic. It has a head with two camera lenses for eyes and arms with dexterous five-fingered hands. It's practicing working in a cafe setting. Sofan rolls it to a counter, guides it to pick up paper cups, turn, and drop them into a trash can. Fan's colleague plucks them out, puts them back on the counter, and Fan does it again and again and again. There's a laptop tethered to the robot, and Fan explains that all that repetition is creating data. This is robot training at Wuwen AI. It's a company a couple hours west of Shanghai that's part of a national pilot program to create the mountains of data that'll be required to make AI-enabled humanoid robots practical. Embodied AI, or robots run by artificial intelligence, is a big deal in China. The government has made it a core pillar of China's industrial policy. That's partly because leaders think robots will be a huge global industry, a so-called new productive force. Also, China faces a shrinking and aging population, something the U.S. and other countries face, too. Many think humanoid robots can eventually shore up a dwindling workforce. Wang Yuan is a manager here. Wang explains that robots can't just look up how to do stuff in the real world. They need detailed data about how to move in 3D spaces, things like how to adapt to changes in lighting and how hard they can grip that paper cup without crushing it. At this 86,000-square-foot facility, teams of people create that data by running robots or robot parts through real-world actions. It's not like dog training where eventually the pet goes home with someone. The data will be used to program other robots. In a mock kitchen, a person sits on a lifeguard chair and uses a remote control to make a humanoid robot open cabinet doors, put stuff in, and take it out. Nearby, a guy is holding a two-pronged grabber that's supposed to simulate a simple robot hand. He picks up fake eggs with it and places them in a container, one by one. A GoPro-like camera records everything for the database. Down the hall, there's a hotel room set up where robots learn to make beds and tidy up. And upstairs are factory and logistics center mock-ups. One robot torso with human-like hands is being trained to sand wood. Another robot is moving boxes. If you watch Chinese state media, you'll hear robotics experts from different universities and labs making the case for humanoid robots. That they make sense because the spaces we live in are designed for people. These robots can adapt to things like the width of corridors, the shape of stairs, and doorknobs. And they'll be more natural for people to interact with. Wuwen does not make robots. They come from other companies. But Wang says the data they collect will feed what she calls their big brains. With enough data, robots can make generalizations about situations they encounter and adapt on the fly. That's something most industrial robots can't do because they're programmed to perform one simple task. For now, most of the tens of thousands of humanoid robots sold in China have gone to places like Wuwen AI for training. And that training takes practice. Fan Jingkang hands me the VR headset and the controllers. It is not easy. I nearly crashed the robot. When I'm done, Fan deletes the data I created. We wouldn't want future robots learning the wrong thing. John Ruwitch, NPR News, Deqing, China.
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6: If the news sometimes makes you wonder about the health of our democracy, well, there's some hard data to back that up. An annual survey out today shows that in its 50 years of measuring key indicators of democracy worldwide, the U.S. has reached a new low. NPR's Rob Schmitz reports.
7: For several years, researchers at the International Institute for Democracy and Electoral Assistance have noticed a global pattern.
8: Severe drops in scores that measure freedom of expression, freedom of the press, credible elections.
7: Dr. Seema Shah heads the Institute's democracy assessment team. She says in the 50 years of compiling this survey, she's seen negative trends like this correcting themselves, but not this time.
8: It's getting worse and worse. So that's really worrying, especially because we also see that people are more willing in some cases to consider non-democratic leadership or non-democratic governance.
7: And in this year's global survey, Shah says one country stood out for how far its democracy has declined.
8: The clearest example, unfortunately, is the United States.
7: In the past, she says, the U.S. has served as a bastion of democratic governance.
8: That's no longer the case. So inside the U.S. and outside the U.S., we're seeing the U.S. administration policies harming domestic democracy in the United States, but also really weakening global norms and actually providing fodder for other non-democratic leaders.
7: Democracy, she notes, is no longer the central focus of U.S. foreign policy. Democratic values no longer the basis for new alliances. President Trump has hinted at this himself. At a summit last year in Saudi Arabia, he criticized previous U.S. administrations as, quote, interventionists, and said the U.S. would no longer give other countries, quote, lectures on how to live. Domestically, says Shah, the U.S. has seen declines in nearly half of the 30 indicators her organization measures. She says they've hit their lowest levels in 50 years of data. And it's not just the U.S. The survey shows 57% of countries show declines in at least one indicator of democratic performance. But what about those that have seen a resurgence of democracy? Places like Poland, Hungary, and Syria in recent years.
8: In 90% of cases, a democracy that has suffer decline, and then comes back in what's called a U-turn. They suffer another democratic decline within 5 years.
7: Shah says candidates promising change typically find that when voters give them power, they often are not able to deliver on those promises because remnants of the old guard remain. And unless, she says, you're willing to break your own democratic laws to remove those obstacles, then you find yourself being voted out by the very people who wanted change in the first place. Rob Schmitz, NPR News.

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2: Thanks for joining us for All Things Considered here on OPB. I'm Jeff Norcross. We've heard a lot about AI today, and you're going to hear some more. And it's not all doomsaying either. Stick around for Today Explained next on OPB. This is KOPB-FM, Portland, KOABFM, Bend, KRBM-FM, Pendleton, KOBK-FM, Baker City, KTBR-FM, LeGrand, KOGL-FM, Glen Eden Beach, KOAP-FM, Lakeview, KTMK-FM, Tillamook, KOTD-FM, The Dalles, KOBN-FM, Burns, KOPB-AM, Eugene, KOAC-AM, Corvallis, KOAC-FM, Astoria, KHRB-FM, Hood River, KETP-FM, Enterprise, KOJD-FM, John Day, and at OPB.org. Donald Orr produced today's program. I'm Jeff Norcross. Have a great night. It's 6 o'clock.
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4: But it's going to be like a model gone bad and, you know, accidentally turns off, you know, some small town's water system for the day.
3: Thankfully, since then, many an alarm has been sounded by Bill Gates.
5: It will also make it easier to design a deadly new disease.
3: By an Anthropic whistleblower.
6: They could kill us all by the end of the decade.
3: By the head of Anthropic.
7: A swarm could be capable of taking over the entire internet with a persistent botnet, potentially causing hundreds of billions of dollars in damage.
3: So now it's your move, Mr. President.
8: It's going to be fine. We'll always have something to stop them, right? We'll have a little gear.
9: Well, I really hope so.
8: I don't like that. I really don't like that robot. We'll stop.
3: Oh, gnar.
10: Live from NPR News in Washington, I'm Ryland Barton. The rapid development of AI has sparked a debate about its risks. Politicians, celebrities, and religious leaders gathered in Washington, D.C. today to discuss what to do about the technology. But as NPR's Jeff Brumfield reports, for those who want to rein it in, it's tough to figure out how to do it.
11: Regulation is such a tough problem. Part of it is that engineers don't really understand how AI works or even exactly how the training yields the results it does, so it's kind of hard to know where you regulate. Still, everyone seems to agree some sorts of rules and oversight need to be established and quickly. I mean, even if you don't think that there's this existential risk, AI is being used to create deepfake images for harassment and scams. People are having unhealthy relationships with chatbots. It's getting very good at hacking. And it, you know, people can direct it to hack. It doesn't always need to do it on its own. So there's plenty to worry about and plenty to think about putting constraints on.
10: NPR's Jeff Brumfield reporting. The U.S. government publicly confirms for the first time it has deployed space-based weapons in Earth's orbit. This comes amid potential threats from Russia and China. NPR's Kat Lonsdorf reports.
12: U.S. Air Force Secretary Troy Mink told a crowd gathered for the Air, Space, and Cyber Conference in Maryland this week that the military is, quote, meeting the challenges of evolving threats wherever they exist.
13: This is why the United States now has on-orbit space control weapons capable of defending the joint force against hostile adversary action.
12: He did not provide any further details or specifics on the weapons. It's the first time the U.S. has publicly revealed such capabilities amid growing concerns about potential threats in space from Russia and China. President Trump has often touted the U.S. Space Force, which he created in 2019 as part of the Air Force, as a new way to boost U.S. military capabilities in space. Kat Lonsdorf, NPR News, Washington.
10: Pennsylvania's Department of Health says a fourth person has died from measles-related complications. Member station WPSU's Sydney Roach has more.
9: Mifflin County Coroner Andrea Alcalde says an 18-year-old died from a rare and severe neurological complication of measles. Over the weekend, a Jefferson County coroner said a 40-year-old woman also died from measles-related complications. State officials say both people were unvaccinated and that no further details will be shared. In August, two infants in Lancaster County died from measles-related complications, the first such deaths in Pennsylvania in 35 years. The announcement of those deaths led to skepticism by some local officials and Health Secretary Robert F. Kennedy Jr. The measles outbreak is growing in Pennsylvania, with nearly 700 cases reported so far this year. For NPR News, I'm Sunny Roach in State College, Pennsylvania.
10: Major U.S. stock indexes slipped today. This is NPR News.
14: This is OPB. I'm Donald Orr. New polling suggests Republican Christine Drazen has a narrow lead in Oregon's race for governor. The survey of 600 likely voters showed Drazen with 43% support compared to 41% support for Democratic Governor Tina Kotek. 13% of respondents were undecided. The poll had a margin of error of 4%. The new study was funded by Grow Oregon, an advocacy group with ties to business interests that favor Drazen. It's just the second poll to emerge in this year's governor's race. Results from late June showed Drazen with a 4-point lead. And the Woodburn City Council has approved a 3-month moratorium on new data centers in the city. The council unanimously approved the move yesterday. There are no applications for new data centers in Woodburn so far, but leaders said they could significantly impact local water supplies and create large amounts of noise and diesel pollution. Woodburn councilors could extend the ban up to 6 months if necessary. There are currently more than 130 data centers across Oregon. Leaders in Hillsborough and Salem passed their own temporary bans earlier this year. And Phil and Penny Knight continue to spend big on healthcare innovations in Oregon. Providence Health announced a $1.1 billion pledge today from the Knights. Amelia Templeton reports.
15: Part of the gift will support the Providence Heart Institute. The Knights have long been major donors to the Institute and helped establish a heart transplant program there. The new gift will allow the Institute to recruit top talent, update its technology, and study more experimental treatments, says Executive Medical Director Dan Osserin.
16: You know, I think in the things that they do and the investments that they make, they're looking for excellence in Oregon. And I think that we have thus far been able to deliver on that excellence.
15: The gift will also fund a new women's hospital and neonatal ICU on the Providence St. Vincent campus. In recent years, the Knights have made major gifts to OHSU, the University of Oregon, and the 1803 Fund. Amelia Templeton, OPB.
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20: So my name is Maxwell Zeff. I'm a senior writer at Wired and the author of our Model Behavior newsletter.
3: Let's just cut right to the chase. Are we all going to die at the hands of AI?
20: It's a great place to start. I think there's a lot of people in Silicon Valley right now who are warning that that's a real possibility. The thing that people have to understand is that Silicon Valley has been calling for added attention on AI safety for years. So when this Anthropic researcher said last week that he was worried that AI could kill humanity in the next few years.
6: The people building AI earnestly believe that it could kill us all by the end of the decade. This is not a marketing stunt. If anything, many executives and senior researchers will couch their phrasing in the press to sound sensible. But I hear the same people express fear privately. No other human activity poses this level of danger.
20: that was shocking to many people. My parents, my family called me and they were worried, understandably. They asked me the same question, are we going to die? And I had to tell them, you know, these people have been worried about AI killing all of us for years. And now it just seems to be kind of breaking through.
3: What was it about this statement from one Jacob Coxon that broke through?
20: So I interviewed Jacob. I talked to him about 18 hours after his announcement went live. And the thing he said to me when I posed a question to him is that he thinks this is just the right time. You know, Anthropic is about to go public in what could be the biggest IPO ever. The Trump administration is focused on AI in a way that no other presidency has ever before. And of course, yes, the Hugging Face incident. Everyone just heard about, you talked about it on your show a few weeks ago.
4: Hugging Face, which is this platform repository of sorts where you can post open source AI models and data sets, they disclosed that they had been hacked. And then a few days later, OpenAI and Hugging Face together come out and say, well, oops, this was actually an OpenAI test model that had escaped its testing lab and found its way to the open internet and hacked into a completely unrelated AI company that it was not instructed to do so.
20: People are starting to become aware that these AI systems are getting really good, and the companies that are building them don't seem to understand how to control them. So his tweet got more than 150 million views on X, you know, at this point. It's really, you know, it was heard around the world. And I think that, you know, it also was a big wake-up call to lawmakers and leaders in Silicon Valley and saying, this is a moment for action.
3: Are there people who push back?
20: Yeah, so I think that one of the most interesting pushbacks that this got was from David Sachs, who is an advisor to the Trump administration on AI.
19: But the truth is that this was a well-orchestrated media op, and it's designed to scare the public about AI so that these NGOs can implement their preferred approach to AI, which is a government takeover, is to have very heavy-handed government regulation of AI.
20: He kind of has called out a lot of this as, you know, doomerism, you know, and these calls for AI to slow down as basically just this is the AI industry warning about the technology that they're building, you know, advocating for regulatory capture. So there's a lot of skeptics in Silicon Valley who think that this is just another person in the AI safety community that is, you know, blowing the whistle when in reality, you know, the view of a lot of venture capitalists and investors and startup founders in Silicon Valley is that we don't need, you know, some big regulation to protect us from AI risks. We just need to kind of uplift more players in the space.
3: But the skeptics don't win the day. In fact, it's the doomers and the fatalists who do, right? Because Jacob's call only leads to more calls right up to the top of Anthropic this weekend.
20: Yeah. So what this all leads to is, you know, Dario Amodei this weekend, he posted a blog post saying we need to pace the frontier.
21: We must slow the pace at which we improve the capabilities of AI models. Progress will still seem fast, and we must make wise use of the time we gain.
20: And this is really a call for the entire AI industry, not just Anthropic, not just OpenAI, but also Google, Meta, Microsoft, Amazon, all the big tech companies in America to really get together and slow down their AI development.
21: The measures I propose to advance the frontier at a safe pace will not be easy, but I believe we owe it to humanity to try.
20: And this doesn't mean they're going to stop building AI altogether. They're still going to put out their products into the world. They're still going to try to improve them, but they just want to kind of make it a little slower than it would be if it was completely uncontained. So Amodei really asks for three specific things. So the first thing he calls for is that AI companies should have these independent evaluators inside of them. These are people who should be kind of like auditors.
21: Each frontier AI company commits to giving ongoing employee-like access to a team of embedded third-party evaluators.
20: You know, and this is a common thing in other industries like the banking industry or the airline industry. People come in to make sure that these companies are doing safe things. The second thing he calls for is this basically collaborative effort from American AI companies, and that actually will need to involve the U.S. government.
21: The most effective method of pacing is via regulation that targets all U.S. frontier AI companies, as that covers even those who are unwilling to cooperate voluntarily.
20: Basically, to allow this to happen, this collaboration on safety, the U.S. government, he says, may need to kind of issue some sort of waiver, you know, some sort of law that says they can go ahead and coordinate on safety.
21: For antitrust reasons, it's helpful for the U.S. government to mediate or at least enable these discussions. They don't need to participate, but do need to issue a narrow waiver for certain kinds of safety conversations.
20: And then the third thing is this international slowdown, this international agreement, you know, between China and the U.S. and Europe to really say, hey, we recognize that this is akin to like a nuclear arms race, and it's too dangerous for all of us to be competing with each other.
3: There's like a bit of like guy in a hot dog costume crashing into a store here and being like, who crashed this hot dog car, you know, situation.
0: It could literally be any one of us.
2: No, it couldn't. You're dressed like a hot dog.
3: I mean, like, all these guys are responsible for the rapid acceleration of AI models in our lives, collaborations with the Defense Department, God knows what else. And they're all coming out over the weekend at the exact same time after this whistleblower and saying, yeah, dude, slow this thing down. This thing's crazy. Like, should we be skeptical?
20: I think it is very fair to be skeptical of this claim. I think that, you know, one thing that these AI companies have realized in the last year is that AI is extremely unpopular. I mean, recent polling suggests that a majority of Americans think AI is developing too fast. They're worried about it. They think it's going to take their jobs. They are not big fans. Maybe you've heard data centers are not very popular. But I think that, you know, by calling to pace the frontier, saying we're going to slow our own development down, I think they notch this up as a public perception win. This is them getting out in front of this and saying, hey, we want to be safe. We want to be responsible. I think they've seen, you know, what's happened with Meta and what's happened with social media companies in, you know, the last two decades. And they are really cognizant of trying to get out in front of that.
3: Okay, but all told, it sounds like you're saying that everyone's just trying to protect their bottom line. Where does that leave us? Like, is there any truth to this major first collective freakout we seem to be having right now?
20: I think there's a fairly large camp of people inside of AI companies who genuinely worry about the safety of these AI models. And I mean, to go back to the Hugging Face incident, I mean, just to briefly summarize, I mean, this was a case where OpenAI was training thousands of AI systems internally, and the systems escaped the sandbox that OpenAI thought was isolated from the internet and hacked into another company's production infrastructure. The agents were colluding together on something. They were trying to deceive the humans that were testing them. And this was all happening without OpenAI knowing what was going on. It's hard to understate how much of a wake-up call this is to Silicon Valley in that they don't have their AI models under control. And I think people worry that, you know, while in this case, there was not a ton of, you know, economic damage, there was not much damage to real humans, you know, everyday lives, it's not unreasonable to think that more capable AI systems could hack into financial infrastructure, you know, modern day utilities and kind of more critical, you know, services that are based online. And I mean, Dario Amodei says as much in his post that, you know, he thinks that in 6 to 12 months, an AI system could take down the whole internet. And it's not just that they're trying to protect their bottom line here, but I think that it's possible that, you know, these calls for safety, these calls for pacing the frontier, they're beneficial to the companies in more ways than one.
3: How this is all landing in Washington when we're back on Today Explained.

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3: Have you ever used it yourself, or have you been?
4: Use AI, yeah, I do.
3: How do you use AI?
4: Well, you can use AI for a lot of things. Why
5: don't I? I'm Andrew Prokop, host of Today Explained for Vox.
6: Andrew, what is going on in Washington?
5: Well, there's a lot more noise, and what that noise leads to is currently very unclear. But suddenly, AI safety has gone from a relatively niche and technical issue to something that is on the minds and on the lips of a whole lot of people, politicians from both sides of the aisle. So on Monday morning, President Donald Trump truthed that
7: the only control or guardrails that AI needs is a strong and smart, high IQ president. And the USA has that in spades.
5: But then later on, he went on to add,
7: the only reason the AI data center outburst is happening is because the United States is leading by a lot every other country. Don't kill the golden goose, President Donald J. Trump.
5: And also,
7: AI and data centers will be the greatest economic development in history, bigger than oil, gold, diamonds, or even the internet. It will not be stopped by brilliantly run destructive forces during the term of President Donald J. Trump.
6: Amen, brother. Hey, he's always talking about winning AI, including on Monday. What does he mean by winning AI? What does that mean to win AI?
5: Well, there is a frame to view the AI competition as a race, essentially like Cold War dynamics, race to build the nuclear bomb. In this case, Trump wouldn't frame it like that, but more as we are in a contest with China for who can build the best and smartest and most amazing AI.
8: They're looking at us and we're looking at them. We're leading China in AI. We're the most sophisticated country in the world. I've said it from the beginning, whoever wins AI, and we're leading by a lot. Whoever wins, AI wins.
5: And we need to do everything in our power to win that contest because, A, it'll be good for our country and make us very rich, and B, we don't want China to win because if they do get a much better AI than us, then they could have much greater influence and power over the world, and that would be bad for us.
6: Okay. But is there some truth to, like, this argument that if any meaningful regulation is going to happen of AI, that it needs to not only come from the United States, but also China? The way that if we were going to have nuclear arms treaties in the Cold War, we needed it to come from an agreement between the United States and Russia.
5: I think most people do believe that that will ultimately be necessary. There's a school of thought that says, oh, we could sort of unilaterally pause development and maybe China will be sort of held back by that since they've been sort of following on a lot of what we've been doing already. But I think the more common view is that some sort of international coordination between the U.S. and China would be necessary, and that it's the hardest step of the potential framework or plan to rein in the development of dangerous advanced AI because it relies on the U.S. and China managing to come to an agreement and work together. But, you know, these things are not easy, and it's not even clear if President Trump actually wants it.
6: Okay, well, in the meantime, while we wait to see what happens with China, let's talk about what's on the table in Washington in Congress, because there are people talking about this in Congress, right?
5: Yes, Congress is all a buzz, and I think the X post by Jacob Coxon really went mega viral and is finally getting various politicians in both parties to say something about this. I think what we're seeing on the right is that there is a sort of populist, skeptical of big tech faction of the party.
4: American people look at it. They're not stupid. They get it. They think, well, AI could make our lives better if it doesn't take our jobs and kill us all first.
9: Here's what I worry about. A country like Iran,
10: yeah,
9: could use these tools to manufacture bombs that could take out American cities,
10: chemical weapons,
9: whatever it is.
5: And then on the left, I think what you're seeing is that a lot of the left has kind of been skeptical that AI was useful for anything at all. And I think there is coming to be more of a consensus on the left that actually this is a dangerous technology that we need to do more to address the risks of. It could be very bad. And Bernie Sanders was sort of ahead of the curve in this.
11: There is a very real fear that in the not too distant future, a super intelligent AI could replace human beings in controlling the planet. That's not science fiction.
5: He became, you know, the first, like, really notable member of the Senate to really draw attention for the issue a few months back. But Representative Ro Khanna, who is positioning himself to try to succeed Bernie Sanders or to potentially run for president as a left factional candidate, he tweeted out September 10th,
12: "The truth is, for too long, too many of us did not give enough weight to the warnings of AI safety activists, thinking the extreme scenarios were science fiction. I was one of those many, and I was wrong."
5: And he goes on to talk about how, you know, we need greater action at the state level, greater action at the federal level. You know, this needs to be a full-on effort. This isn't a side issue, and it should be at the center of our politics.
6: What is concretely on the table here? It sounds like there are members of Congress who want to do something. Do we have any concrete legislation to look at?
5: Well, Bernie has a proposal which would just ban superintelligence. He would say it's illegal to create superintelligence. And also there's going to be a pause or a moratorium on all advanced AI development until we can set up a federal regulatory agency and figure out what's going on, basically. And so that's sort of the furthest out there proposal. There's also talk about, does the government need to be more embedded in these companies? Does there need to be more of a formal role for the government? Does there need to be sort of outside evaluators who should be in these companies? And over the weekend, Anthropic and OpenAI kind of embraced that last idea. They said, we want to empower outside evaluators, but you know, there's a belief that they're doing this because it's sort of an alternative to the government itself getting all involved in these companies.
6: Hmm. Okay, those are the ideas we have from our existing Congress. Of course, there will be some changes in Congress coming in a couple of months. And as we discussed on the show recently, data centers are wildly unpopular in these midterms. It's an easy win for a candidate to say, I hate data centers. Is there a chance that we get a whole new host of ideas once we have a new Congress on how to regulate AI?
5: I think this is the standard universe of proposals that will continue to exist if Democrats sweep into power. Like, the obstacle now is not we don't have ideas. It's that we haven't built consensus about what to do. We're still in the early stages of this really rising to the top level of politicians' attention. So a lot has to be hashed out between the parties, between the different chambers, committees, and so on. And, you know, the default in Congress is always to bet on nothing happening. So I think the thing that will probably have to happen is that there would probably have to be more actual real-world damage, harm, or consequences from these models. Because, you know, what's happened so far is that, like, there's warnings. And, you know, there was some autonomous hacking of some websites, but nobody got hurt. It was annoying for the websites. It cost them money to respond to it, but it wasn't a crisis from this point of view. Everyone's warning that it could be a crisis, but it hasn't happened yet. So generally, the political system, they think back to the pandemic. Like, hypothetical warnings aren't very effective at spurring action very often.
6: So all these people who are worried that AI is going to maybe kill us all are going to have to wait for AI to kill us all before they get regulation that prevents AI from killing us all.
5: No. They're hoping that AI will maybe kill some people and that will catch people's attention and then we'll swing into action to stop it from killing all the rest of the people. So, yeah, that's the optimistic scenario.
10: We'll talk about all the ways AI might kill us next week on Today Explained, but this one was made by Kelly Wessinger, Hadi Mawagdi, Jolie Myers, David Tatasciore, Bridget Dunnigan, Danielle Hewitt, Peter Balanon Rosen, and myself, Sean Ramos. Thanks to Maxwell Zeff from Wired and Andrew Prokop from Vox.

0: This is APM.
1: This is OPB. Thanks for being with us for Marketplace. 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
2: From WHYY in Philadelphia, I'm Terry Gross with Fresh Air. Today, Danielle Brooks first became known for her role in the series Orange is the New Black as Tasty, one of the incarcerated women. While shooting that, she auditioned for the Broadway revival of The Color Purple. She made sure she was prepared when she showed up for the audition.
3: I remember, like, they had a table with the director and producers, and I went straight up to that table, and I tapped that table, and I was like, all my life I've had to fight. And I just remember them being like, whoa.
2: She got the part of Sophia and played her again in the film adaptation. She also played Mahalia Jackson in a Jackson biopic, which gave her a chance to sing great gospel songs. Brooks will tell us about growing up with a mother who was a minister and a father who was a deacon. She'll also sing a couple of gospel songs for us. First News.
4: Live from NPR News in Washington, I'm Ryland Barton. The Iran war has cost the U.S. more than $38 billion through August 1st and will continue to cost up to $3 billion a month or more. The Congressional Budget Office says the war will contribute to inflation, adding roughly half a percentage in the first quarter of 2027, driven largely by higher energy prices. The findings come as voters eye the war and high prices heading toward the midterm elections. FBI Director Kash Patel clashed with Democrats over his firing of FBI agents who participated in investigations of President Trump. Patel also suggested that he was open to sending federal agents to polling places after he had previously said he would not. New Jersey Democratic Senator Cory Booker called him an incompetent lackey.
5: He's like an 18-year-old kid who wants to join a fraternity that he could never be a member of, doing keg stands and chugging with friends. He's an embarrassment to the agency and wouldn't qualify even to be an FBI agent, sir.
4: That's during a hearing of the Senate Judiciary Committee. President Trump has tried to assert more control over the midterm elections. Earlier this week, the Supreme Court ruled against Trump's order seeking to restrict mail-in voting. The Trump administration is defending its crackdown on immigrant truckers in court. NPR's Joel Rose reports a federal appeals court panel heard arguments today about a rule that would make it harder for many legal immigrants to get commercial driver's licenses.
6: The Trump administration began targeting immigrant truckers in the name of safety after deadly crashes involving foreign-born drivers in Florida and California. That crackdown includes a rule from the Department of Transportation that would block many immigrants with temporary legal status from driving trucks, including asylum seekers and DACA recipients. By the DOT's own estimate, nearly 200,000 immigrants could lose their commercial driver's licenses. Critics accuse the administration of scapegoating immigrants and say there is no evidence that foreign-born truckers are less safe than U.S.-born truckers. They're urging a federal appeals court to toss the rule. Joel Rose, NPR News, Washington.
4: Senator John Fetterman has been on the receiving end of a lot of criticism from his Democratic constituents. The Pennsylvania Democrat is not up for re-election this year, but as NPR's Barbara Sprunt reports, some in his district wish he was.
7: Senator Fetterman was roundly criticized by Democrats for doing a video appearance at the Republican midterm convention and for generally appearing more friendly with the GOP than his own side of the aisle. One of his constituents, Rod Dougherty, pointed to a recent Wall Street Journal report that the senator often skips hearings and meetings.
8: He doesn't seem to
0: want to do the job, at least based on everything that his ex-aides are telling us, he should pack up his bags and go.
7: NPR has not independently confirmed the journal's reporting, but Fetterman told CNN it was a hit piece from disgruntled staffers. Barbara Sprunt, NPR News, Allentown, Pennsylvania.
4: Major U.S. stock indexes slipped today as oil prices rose again. It's NPR.
1: This is OPB. I'm Paul Marshall. A new poll shows Republican Christine Drazen with a narrow lead in this year's race for Oregon governor. Dirk Vanderhart has more.
8: In a survey of 600 likely voters earlier this month, 43% said they favored Drazen, while 41% chose Democratic Governor Tina Kotek. 13% of voters said they still don't know who they'll pick in the November 3rd election. The poll is just the second to emerge in this year's rematch between the two candidates. Drazen's campaign released polling in July, showing her up 4 points. The latest poll was funded by Grow Oregon, an advocacy group with ties to business interests that favor Drazen. Beyond asking about the governor's race, the poll suggested a majority of voters think the state is headed in the wrong direction. The cost of living, underperforming schools, and housing all ranked as issues motivating Oregonians as they cast their ballot. Dirk Vanderhart, OPB.
1: NBA Commissioner Adam Silver doesn't want the Portland Trailblazers to leave town. At a press conference today, Silver was asked about the possibility of negotiations falling apart between the team and the city. This could motivate the team to relocate. Silver was direct in his reply.
9: I would see it as a failure if we did not keep the team in Portland.
1: It's Silver's strongest statement supporting the team's future in Portland yet. The city and the Blazers are currently in closed-door negotiations over a new long-term lease of the Moda Center. The deal could require the city to spend more than $120 million in public dollars on arena renovations. In return, the city is asking the team to remain in Portland, among other terms. City Council is expected to vote on that lease by the end of the year. Oregon Democrats are applauding a U.S. Supreme Court ruling that blocked President Trump's plan to restrict mail-in voting. Yesterday's ruling represents a loss for the president. He has been trying to add new rules to mail-in voting, which he says, without evidence, is rife with fraud. This is OPB. There's more at opb.org.
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3: 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Retrofitting houses against earthquake damage because who knows what's coming next? nwseismic.com. Join the OPB Politics Now team on September 30th at the Research in Beaverton for a live taping of the weekly podcast that dives into the hottest political topics in the Northwest. 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NBA Commissioner Adam Silver doesn't want the Portland Trailblazers to leave town. At a press conference today, Silver was asked about the possibility of negotiations falling apart between the team and the city. That and more you can check out at opb.org. It's 7:31.
4: This is Fresh Air. I'm Terry Gross. Let's get back to my interview with Danielle Brooks. She co-stars on the new film, If I Go, Will They Miss Me? In the Netflix series, Orange is the New Black, she played Tasty. In the Broadway revival of the musical, The Color Purple, and in the 2023 film adaptation of the musical, she played Sophia. She's also known for her roles in A Minecraft Movie and for the series Peacemaker, for which she won a Critics' Choice Award. She played gospel singer Mahalia Jackson in a biopic for the Lifetime Channel that's now streaming on several platforms. Brooks's father is a retired deacon. Her mother is a minister. Did you hear a lot of Mahalia Jackson when you were growing up?
5: I did. Yeah, she definitely was in our home, for sure. My mother's a singer as well, so.
4: Oh, okay. So when you got the part as Mahalia Jackson in a movie that's officially called Robin Roberts Presents Mahalia,
5: mm-hmm.
4: And so what? Your parents must have been so excited because your mother is a minister and your father was a deacon.
5: Yes, the church was so excited, and you know the movie actually dropped during the pandemic, and
4: so 2021.
5: Yeah. So what we did was we did a private screening for the church that I grew up in Simpsonville, South Carolina, Bethlehem Baptist Church. And everybody stayed in their cars and we got a huge projector out in the parking lot and everyone listened from a radio station and watched it like old school, you know, movies. They watched it in their cars. And that was so cool, you know, like, this place that I really do think helped me to love the theater, believe it or not, like the church is where I think my love for theater came, to be able to share something with them that I knew was going to be meaningful.
4: So I want to play you as Mahalia Jackson from soundtrack of the movie. And what I want to play is My God is Real.
5: Oh, wow.
4: You sound great on this, so let's hear it. This is my guest, Danielle Brooks.

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1: I'm Dave Miller. Coming up on the next Think Out Loud, Crime Stoppers of Oregon announced it will close at the end of this month. For the last 43 years, the program has drawn tens of thousands of anonymous tips from the public with offers of cash rewards to help solve crimes. We'll hear about some of the cases it helped law enforcement crack and also why it's ending now.
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3: Live from NPR News, I'm Giles Snyder. Attorney General Todd Blanche says rising concerns about artificial intelligence are politically motivated. NPR's Franco Ordonez reports.
4: The Attorney General says the reason that AI concerns are drawing so much attention right now is the same reason the president dismisses those concerns as a hoax. Blanche says it's because the midterm elections are less than 2 months away.
5: Every Democrat senator suddenly races to a microphone to talk about AI after being eerily silent for months and months and months. So to talk about the timing of this as being nothing but an effort to influence the midterms, I shouldn't have to say that out loud.
4: Asked about the need for regulations, Blanche says it's not the job of the Justice Department to regulate AI. Indeed, it was highly unusual for the U.S. Attorney General to wade into overtly political matters. Franco Ordonez. NPR News, the White House.
3: A nonpartisan Congressional Budget Office estimates that the Iran war has cost taxpayers at least $38 billion so far. And NPR's Quill Lawrence reports that amount does not include damage to U.S. military bases.
6: The largest cost is the depletion of U.S. munitions, $21 billion this year. The war has used more than half the U.S. stockpile of interceptor missiles, which are often expended to shoot down much cheaper Iranian rockets and drones. CBO estimates those will take 5 years to replenish. The office estimates the war will cost another $2 to $3 billion per month going forward. Higher oil prices worldwide are also hitting the military, as air operations in the war with Iran used an increasing amount of fuel. The Pentagon did not respond to CBO's questions about damage to bases. The CBO did not put a price on American service members killed in action or the future cost to care for disabled veterans. Quill Lawrence, NPR News.
3: To Los Angeles now, where emergency crews are on the scene of a fiery helicopter crash. Local media say the crash happened in the Chatsworth area as multiple helicopters were over the scene of a bus crash. Officials say at least one person was killed on the ground, and KNBC-TV says it's lost contact with its aircraft. Flying around the Thanksgiving holiday likely be more expensive this year. Here's NPR's Stephen Pasaha.
7: The average domestic round-trip ticket, economy only, cost nearly $400 on Kayak last week. This included tickets for Thanksgiving travel and is about $110 more than the same time last year. Kayak CEO Pierre Buehler says the increases have not slowed down travel searches.
8: Previously, whenever prices go up or down, people don't quite tweak the demand they have for travel. They tweak how they want to travel, where they want to travel.
7: Travelers looking to drive to save money still have to deal with high gas prices. Compared with before the U.S.-Israeli war against Iran started, an average gallon of regular today is up about $1.34, according to AAA. Stephen Bisaha, NPR News.
3: This is NPR.
2: This is OPB. I'm Paul Marshall. Phil and Penny Knight continue to spend big on healthcare innovation in Oregon. Providence Health announced a $1.1 billion pledge today from the Knights. Amelia Templeton has more.
9: Part of the gift will support the Providence Heart Institute. The Knights have long been major donors to the Institute and helped establish a heart transplant program there. The new gift will allow the Institute to recruit top talent, update its technology, and study more experimental treatments, says Executive Medical Director Dan Osserin.
10: You know, I think in the things that they do and the investments that they make, they're looking for excellence in Oregon. And I think that we have thus far been able to deliver on that excellence.
9: The gift will also fund a new women's hospital and neonatal ICU on the Providence St. Vincent campus. In recent years, the Knights have made major gifts to OHSU, the University of Oregon, and the 1803 Fund. Amelia Templeton, OPB.
2: The city of Ashland is exploring a series of possible amendments to its land use code in an effort to encourage housing development. Proposals include reducing minimum lot size to increase density and changing street design standards. At a recent Planning Commission meeting, Chair Lisa Verner cautioned against rushing too quickly to get the changes approved.
11: I think you're pushing a little hard here because I think people will feel left out.
2: She wanted to make sure city committees as well as the community have opportunities to give input. The proposed amendments will come back before the Planning Commission and City Council in the future. New polling suggests Republican Christine Drazen has a narrow lead in Oregon's race for governor. The survey of 600 likely voters showed Drazen with a 43% support compared to 41% support for Democratic Governor Tina Kotek. 13% of respondents were undecided. This is OPB.
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2: The following is a rebroadcast of today's Think Out Loud. 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TOL. This is Think Out Loud on OPB. I'm Dave Miller. Crime Stoppers of Oregon has operated for more than 40 years. The nonprofit says it's received tens of thousands of anonymous tips from the public in that time. Tips that have been helping law enforcement solve hundreds of cases, ranging from bank robberies to homicides. But the nonprofit is shutting down at the end of this month. Henry Gripper is a retired Portland police officer who has been with Crime Stoppers of Oregon since its start. He served as its first coordinator. He was the voice of public service announcements on radio stations across the state, and he currently serves as the chairman of the nonprofit's board. Henry Gripper, welcome to Think Out Loud.
13: Well, thank you.
2: Can you explain the basics of how Crime Stoppers works?
13: Very simple. People can leave information anonymously. They're issued a special code number, and only they have that number. And if the tip leads to an arrest, they're paid up to $1,000 for that tip, and they just walk away. No one knows who they are. We've never
2: even
13: met.
2: On the back end, your back end.
13: I'm sorry.
2: Even so, there's no information that you have at Crime Stoppers for the in terms of the tipsters.
13: No, they're just simply a number. The program started out real simple. We had a phone and a notepad. And you'd answer it, you know, Crime Stoppers, Officer Henry Gripper, and they'd tell me what the tip was they were submitting. I'd give them a tip number, tell them to call back in a couple weeks, and if it led to an arrest, they qualified for a reward.
2: What's an example of – so when you were answering – now it's all online, but for decades when it started, when you were there, as you're saying, you'd answer the phone. What's an example of what someone would say?
13: Well – technology it changed pretty fast after the phone. The issue with the phone, it was not recorded. It did not have caller ID, and that was one of the concerns. We never met the individual. So that's what I really appreciate about that program, because the two things about Crime Stoppers it covers, people worry. If I submit a tip, they find out who I am, there's retaliation. And then there are people, why should I get involved? What's in it for me? Now, a lot of people may not be interested in the money. Some people are.
1: And Crime Stoppers solved both of those by providing anonymity and providing the reward for people who would only provide information to you and to pass on to the police if they got that reward.
13: Yeah.
1: I'm curious about the passing it on to police. Now, as I mentioned, you are a retired Portland police officer.
13: Right.
1: What kind of relationship has Crime Stoppers had with whether it's Portland police or other law enforcement agencies across the state?
13: It started out really well. And it just grew. Technology changed. We went from the issue of having just a phone to a tip line. For a while, we had an answering service in Canada, and it was anonymous. And if you wanted to go after public records, you'd have to go up into Canada to get it. But what happened is that became so expensive. During a period here where they had a lot of demonstrations, they call the line and yell obscenities into it. The people would take the note in.
1: Those were sort of anti-law enforcement messages.
13: Right. Oh, yes. And in fact, one of the messages we got that came down, because they'd send us text messages or type messages down, was that we were messing with them here, you know, the protesters, and they were going to mess with us. And they did. That one month we had a phone bill of over $700. And we talked to the answering service. They said, we won't charge you for those kind of calls. They did. The next month it was over $900. So we did away with the answering service, because at that time there was a program called TipSoft where they could leave messages. And so we went to that. Then that evolved into a program called P3, which is a crime tip program you can load onto your cell phone, tablet. You could even do it on a computer.
1: And that's what people have been using most recently. So if you go, it's all web-based, mm-hmm. and then there are a whole bunch of questions. Tell us what crime you're reporting, what you know about the person, the perpetrator, all kinds of information, and then that's all you can access that and pass it on to police officers.
13: Right. The way that works, it's really simple. They log on to the app, give the tip. The tip goes to a company called Navigate 360, and they're back east. The tip, the identity or the cell phone number or email address, it's encrypted, so we don't know it. We get the tip back with just the tip number and the tip itself.
1: In general, how high quality would you say the actual tips are? I mean, you were talking earlier about people who used this phone number as a way to complain about law enforcement actions. That's a separate category. Yeah. But for the people who are actually saying, hey, I'd like to share information in good mm-hmm. faith about something that I know about, how good quality has that information been?
13: Most of it's been really good quality. Some of it is, we have a neighbor who has this dog that runs loose. That's not really a crime that you get involved in. But a lot of times they are good tips. And the nice thing about technology is those tips come in now. And let's say it's one for Salem or Eugene or down in Roseburg. That tip can be forwarded immediately down there. And we've had cases where the tipster was so accurate. They knew of a wanted individual, and they were in California. But the tipster didn't have the address, but he described the location. Under the water tower, there's a blue house, and just to the left of that. And that's where the individual was.
1: As a police officer yourself, or now a former one, when you would hear specifics with that level of specificity— mm-hmm. would you wonder how it was that the tipster had this information?
13: We don't question that as long as they weren't part of it.
1: That's a big as long of. I guess that's yeah. As long as. I'm wondering if sometimes you thought this tipster must have been a part of this crime.
13: They were. Sometimes you felt they were close to it or they knew something about it or knew something, and they got that information from someone else. But they knew enough about that crime that you knew the tip was good.
1: Hmm. In general, was that really high-quality information? Was that about cases that you had asked for information about, or did this come in unsolicited?
13: Both ways. Years ago, we used to do a we called it a profile of the week, you know, a tip, a crime. And we also started doing cold cases on a weekly basis. We'd record up a Crime Stopper of the week plus a cold case. And the tips would come in. But there was always those ones that would call about something, would send information about something else.
1: And that is one of the reasons that folks listening to you now may recognize your voice. You have a very recognizable voice. And for years, you were the one who would record these PSAs.
13: Since about 1983 till around 2004.
1: Yeah. But I remember hearing you well after 2004. Am I wrong? I mean,
13: no,
1: haven't you been
13: right.
1: on more recently?
13: No, I'm sorry?
1: Haven't you been on more recently than that?
13: Probably 2024.
1: Okay, right. Yeah, yeah. Okay,
13: yeah,
1: 2024.
13: Yeah.
1: Right.
13: I retired in 2005, and the chief, they were the Portland Police Bureau. We're not law enforcement. We get no government funding or anything like that. So when you contact Crime Stoppers, you're not calling or talking to the police.
1: And that is intentional. That's the point, to keep that wall there.
13: That's right.
1: For folks who haven't heard what your PSAs are like, I want to play part of one of the radio spots that you did. This is from 2015.
14: Crime Stoppers, a public service of Oregon and Southwest Washington law enforcement.
15: This is Officer Henry Gripper. On Friday, June 19, 2015, at approximately 7:50 in the evening, a subject known only as Papa John assaulted a woman inside her apartment in the 2400 block of Southeast 139th Avenue in Portland. The suspect, Papa John, is described as a white male in his 60s, 5'2", 120 pounds, wearing wire-framed glasses, and may have spent time in prison. Crime Stoppers is offering a cash reward of up to $1,000 for information reported to Crime Stoppers that leads to an arrest in this case or any unsolved felony crime, and tipsters can remain anonymous.
1: I understand that ad was one of the ones that was successful. That
13: right.
1: case was solved in part or largely because of a tip that came in?
13: Right. A lot of those cases we get like that get solved. We've been told we'd have never solved it without Crime Stoppers. There's an old expression, two people could keep a secret if one of them is dead. So, but if you've got that other person who's still alive, that's the one to call Crime Stoppers.
1: How do you all as an organization decide how big a cash reward to give out?
13: They have a matrix system. What happens is certain crimes, for example, like graffiti, it'll start at $100, but it increases if that crime of graffiti increases. Homicides are always right at $2,500, and they can actually go higher than that. The IRS has given us a special little caveat. Since we don't know the tipsters, we don't have to fill out a 1099, and the money's tax-free.
1: One more incentive for people to do the right thing. Was there a heyday for Crime Stoppers tips coming in?
13: Right. It was during the period where the stations, TV stations, radio stations, had public service times that they donated. Hmm. When that was eliminated, we can't afford to buy airtime.
1: And you saw a real correlation between the ads on the airwaves and the calls coming in.
13: Right.
1: And
13: yes.
1: When you didn't get those spots for free, you couldn't run as many and you didn't get as many tips?
13: Times, I mean, if you look at what a spot calls, we got a notice from one of the stations on that free airtime that they documented how much they gave us. There was one during the Super Bowl, one of our spots ran. It was like $1,300 back then. Hmm. That spot today is probably worth millions of dollars.
1: And you got it for free?
13: Yeah.
1: Wow. You know, to go back to the one that we just played, the one where the suspect was known as Papa John, I should note that we actually made a couple edits to that audio file. It aired on the radio, and in the original one that aired, there were some relatively gruesome details about the violence. How do you decide, how would you decide over the years, how much detail to include?
13: That is up to the investigator. the investigator is the one who submits the tip to Crime Stopper, or not the tip, excuse me, the crime to Crime Stoppers, then we would take it and make it into a 60-second radio spot and then also release it to TV stations. And for a while, the Oregonian even did the cases. One of the funny ones was a guy walked into Central Precinct to the desk officer, had the clip out of the Oregonian, a picture of himself, and said, I'm wanted on Crime Stoppers. The desk officer said, yeah, that looks like you. Have a seat. I'll call detectives.
1: Wow. Did he think he would get a reward for turning himself in?
13: Well, I had a call from the jail. There was a gentleman said, I'm on Crime Stoppers this week, and I'm here in the Multnomah County Jail. If I turn myself in, do I get a reward?
1: I hope the answer is no.
13: The answer is no.
1: maybe a pat on the back as you get led into lockup. Are there other cases that really stand out to you right now?
13: There's a cold case that I remember. It was a young lady named Jenny Lewis. Jenny Lewis was going to school. She'd get up in the morning, get dressed, and her parents thought she was going to school. What she was doing, she was going over to the park blocks and hanging out with a bunch of gals, and there was some prostitution. Jenny Lewis's body was found in a motel over on East Burnside. This was in 73. I remember the date. And the people in the park block said she'd gotten into a pickup with Washington plates, and that's all we had. This is just a while back. I went and did I was a guest speaker. So they wanted to know about Crime Stoppers and cold case. I talked about Crime Stoppers, and then I profiled to them, there was 150 or 200 people, the case of Jenny Lewis and how, you know, she was killed. And after I got done, I was putting the displays away. An elderly gentleman came up to me and said, Officer Grippert, Jenny Lewis was my daughter. Hmm. You talk about a gut punch. And he said, my wife died not knowing who killed our daughter. And he said, it still hurts after all these years.
1: Did you ever find out?
13: No.
1: Who killed her?
13: It got to the point where they thought they had a suspect, but the suspect died. We've never had anyone come forward and say, yes, I know it was them.
1: You know, it says something pretty profound that my question to you was, is there a case that stands out to you? And my guess is that you could have chosen in response some other successful cases uh-huh. where tips that came in led to an answer for families, an answer for law enforcement, right. An answer for society, a successful prosecution. Mm-hmm. But your response to my question was a case that, well, you never got that answer.
13: To me, that showed when a family has a loved one or victim of crime, and it goes, you know, unsolved. For that elderly gentleman, it never went. It will never go away. He'll take that to his grave. I know he will.
1: Why is Crime Stoppers of Oregon shutting down at the end of this month?
13: It's kind of like we've gotten old. The airtime issue. We used to get billboards for $125 just for the printing cost, and the billboard was up as long as it wasn't rented by somebody, but. Billboards now are all electronic. It's just, and in the last 5 years, we've only made 5 payouts.
1: Meaning only in 5 years, only 5 crimes have been solved through tips that came in.
13: There was probably a case where a suspect committed more than one crime, so that would clear up maybe 3 cases. But we only had 5 payouts, and in the heyday, I call it, we'd have that in a month.
1: What does it mean to you that Crime Stoppers, a nonprofit that you devoted a big chunk of your life to in various ways, that it's about to go away?
13: Yeah.
1: What does it mean to you?
13: Well, initially, and it's the board. There are 10 members on the board, so it wasn't my decision. But for about the last 5 or 6 years or so, they've been wondering, why aren't we getting tips? Why aren't we making payments? And, you know, when you're a volunteer board, the only the rewards you get is the satisfaction that you've done a good job. And so they decided That was it. The final straw came, though, that Navigate 360 in March notified us that they'd had a data breach.
1: That's the company that has the app that does the back end of the tip
13: collection. And they have that. They have approximately 400 Crime Stopper programs total in Canada and the United States. So we're waiting to see what effect that would have, but we basically are shutting down.
1: Henry Gripper, thanks very much for coming, and it was a pleasure talking with you.
13: Thank you.
1: Henry Gripper is the chairman of the board of the nonprofit Crime Stoppers of Oregon. Coming up after a break, we will talk with Oregon's Building Inspector of the Year.
16: 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And while the rekindled Portland Fire didn't quite make the playoffs, they made an impressive showing, both on the court and in the hearts of Oregonians. 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And yes, we talk about Pancake the Corgi too. 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
1: From the Gert Boyle Studio at OPB, this is Think Out Loud. I'm Dave Miller. If you're doing new construction or a remodel in the city of Hermiston, a single-family home, an apartment complex, a retail space, all the way up to a massive new data center, you are most likely going to run into Heaven Doherty. For the last year and a half, Doherty has been Hermiston's only building inspector. It's up to her to make sure that the plumbing, the wiring, the load-bearing walls, and a lot more are all up to code. She's now getting statewide recognition for her work. Doherty recently received the Building Inspector of the Year Award from the Oregon Building Officials Association, and she joins us now. Congratulations and welcome to Think Out Loud.
18: Hi, Dave. Thanks for having me.
1: Can you describe a typical day?
18: For us here in Hermiston, we have a lot of construction going on. We do about $200 million in permits, about 130 homes, and then a bunch of commercial work. So I get in around 7 a.m. and I spend from 7 to 9 organizing my inspections or returning phone calls, doing emails. And from 9 to 5, I'm out inspecting, and I can do anywhere between 20 and 50 inspections a day.
1: How could you do 50 inspections at the high end in one day? Because, I mean, you're one person. You have to drive around, right, to get from one house in progress to, an apartment building in progress. How do you do 50 in a day? How do you even drive to 50 places in a day?
18: Well, we are a small community in general. We have about 20,000 people. So driving isn't a big deal, but a lot of because I'm multi-certified, you know, I do plumbing and mechanical and structural and residential electrical, I can have several inspections at one property to do, or even at one data center, I could have 15 inspections at one data center alone. So I spend quite a bit of time at the sites themselves.
1: Oh, okay, that makes a lot more sense. Okay, it's not necessarily 50 different places.
18: Yeah.
1: And it counts as an inspection if you're looking at some new plumbing thing and you check that off, and that's its own specific inspection.
18: Correct.
1: Let's take a step back. I do want to hear more about the work itself, but how did you end up in this career? My understanding is you've had other careers leading up to it.
18: I have. In my early 20s, I worked for a general contractor for about 8 years, and I did contract management and project management. And from there, I moved on and did various jobs. But I worked for the city of Pendleton for about 13 years in finance and public works. And I always knew I wanted to get back into the building department. So eventually there was an opening, and I got in, and I was a permit tech at that time, issuing permits and taking phone calls in the office. But I had a building official that really believed in me and thought I would make a good inspector. And he pushed me to become an inspector. So I did. I went through the Chemeketa College Inspection Technology Program and got a degree in inspection technology. And here I am, living my best life.
1: Why did he push you into it, do you think?
18: I think that, you know, I really had a drive and I love construction. And I think he saw something in me that he thought I would make a good inspector. And so he continued to push me and allow me to work full time and go to school. Hmm.
1: You mentioned that you spent about 8 years on the other side working for a contractor doing contract and project management. Mm-hmm. At that time, what did you think about building inspectors?
18: I think that we just knew they had a job to do, and it might have been a little annoying at times, but they're there for a reason. They're there to come in and inspect and make sure that you're meeting minimum code.
1: That is, and that is the honest version of how you would have seen it back then, or a kind of retrospective understanding of what your job actually entails.
18: Probably retrospective.
1: Well, I guess, but then the flip side of it is how, if you think that your experience on the building side has affected the way you approach your daily work now.
18: Yeah, I mean, I understand both sides, right? I understand that they're trying to get this project done and that they have overhead costs, they have daily costs, they have financial costs in it. And here we are coming in to... We should be partnering with them to continue to get the project moving forward, but we should be meeting the minimum life safety codes as we do that. So if we can build a great partnership and not hold up the project, but continue to move it forward while maybe we're making it some adjustments to meet those codes, I think that's the best way.
1: If to go back to the average number, the range of inspections mm-hmm. you might do in the course of a day, 20 to 50, on any given day, how many of those inspections may result in you saying, no, it's not quite right. That's not quite up to code.
18: I would say, honestly, probably 5 to 10%.
1: Okay. Not super high, but that's a relatively significant percentage that it adds up over over the days or the weeks. What are the most likely reasons or most likely code violations?
18: Oh, I mean, I think there's a lot of different ways that you can look at things, but I think just missing the little details on the plans, the connections, maybe supports, maybe bracing, just those little details that we're here to catch, right? They're out there working and they're going at a pace that they need to for their financial benefit. And we're here to come in and say, oh, look, right here, we have something that we may have missed. Let's get that in. And it's an important, significant part of this project.
1: And am I right that every now and then, those code violations you find, the only way to fix them is to have to have the contractors undo a significant amount of work to get to the root of the problem?
18: Unfortunately, if we come in too late, yeah, that can happen. That's an unfortunate incident that, you know, we try really hard to mitigate, but it can happen.
1: Can you give us a sense for a difficult conversation you've had recently?
18: Yeah, at a large commercial project, we came in to do a final, and when we got up on a mezzanine, we found out that the large sprinkler main was significantly too low over. It was too low over the mezzanine, so you couldn't even get under it. And this was an egress mezzanine, so they are going to have to go in and redesign the whole sprinkler system for the building.
1: And it was up to you to say, hey, folks, this is what I found, and this is what you're going to have to do?
18: Yes. Of course, we partner with fire marshals very closely as building inspectors, and I called them and had that conversation with them, and they agreed. And so, yes, I was the one that had to deliver that unfortunate news to them.
1: Hmm. If you're just tuning in, we're talking right now with Heaven Doherty. She is Hermiston's building inspector, and she was recently named the Building Inspector of the Year by the Oregon Building Officials Association. Is it fair to say that you've been in every building that's been constructed in Hermiston in the last 18 months? Is that an exaggeration, or that's just the reality of your job?
18: That's the reality of my job.
1: Does that mean that there are times when you might go into, a new restaurant or some building after it's up and running, a commercial space, and you know, as a patron, and say, I was here when it was under construction?
18: Oh, yeah, absolutely. Stores, restaurants, yeah. Gyms.
1: What is it like to inspect an enormous data center that might be 200,000 square feet?
18: It can be overwhelming at first, but at the data centers, we go ahead and take those down into phases. So we get in. So you're only, if you can break it into phases, it becomes more manageable to inspect. And I may inspect. I was out at a data center this morning, and I probably inspected 4 different phases in that building. But if we get it just manageable chunks into phases, we can get that done easy.
1: It's not uncommon for people in Portland to lament wait times for permits and for inspections. Do you hear that in Hermiston, even though you have same-day inspections for requests that come in before 7 a.m.?
18: I don't hear it so much about inspections, but of course we hear that about plan review turnaround, but we are quick. I mean, we might be 10 days for our plan review turnaround. So I think people always want something right now, but sometimes it takes a little bit of time.
1: And finally, what does it mean to you to have been named Building Inspector of the Year by the Oregon Building Officials Association?
18: I was very surprised and definitely humbled and maybe a little scared that people thought so highly of me.
1: Scared?
18: Yeah. Yeah. It's kind of like, oh, I guess I got to live up to that now.
1: Heaven, it was a pleasure talking with you. Congratulations again.
18: Thank you, Dave.
1: Heaven Doherty is Hermiston's building inspector. She was recently named the Building Inspector of the Year by the Oregon Building Officials Association. Coming up after a break, we'll hear about the Sonic Silence Film Festival that's opening in Portland later this week.
19: All aboard!
20: 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Nowadays, it's far less frequent. 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
1: This is Think Out Loud on OPB. I'm Dave Miller. The Sonic Silence Film Festival opens on Thursday at the Hollywood Theater in Portland. It's 3 nights of silent films that'll be screened with new original scores played live by Northwest musicians. Among the highlights, Buster Keaton's The General, which was filmed in Cottage Grove in 1926. It's the same year the Hollywood Theater opened, so both of them are celebrating their 100-year anniversaries. Mark Orton is a Portland-based film composer and multi-instrumentalist who recruited over 20 musicians for this inaugural festival. Todd Sickafoos is one of them. He is a Eugene-based Tony and Grammy award-winning producer, composer, and bassist. He also wrote an original score for one of the films. Both of them join me now. Mark and Todd, welcome to the show.
21: Thanks for having us.
22: Yeah. Thanks so much.
1: Mark, first, welcome back. The last time you were on, we talked about a score you'd written for a new movie with sound and dialogue. We're talking about something very different here. How did you first get into writing or playing music for silent movies?
0: Yeah, honestly, that's my entrance into film.
21: That was first.
0: Altogether, yeah. Yeah, when I was back in college, I continue to this day to be a concert composer. So I'm writing kind of like new classical music, odder avant-garde stuff, and came up at a time when there were some fantastic filmmakers at Wesleyan University that were making like real experimental modern silent film, weird puppet animation kind of stuff. And so that was actually the first like scoring gigs that I did were for these like small fine art films.
1: I imagine that's unusual for people who were born in the second half of the 20th century and have gone on to careers making music for Hollywood movies, that your first music for movies was silent movies.
0: Yeah, I think that I came in a side door to film anyway, because I had a group that was getting licensed. Its music was being used in films, music's from our records. So it wasn't that I like poured coffee for John Williams like as an assistant and kind of worked my way up the Hollywood ladder. That's how it came about. And that music that I was making back with my first group with Tin Hat Trio, that music was, it had a lot of common kind of feel with some of the odd Eastern European animation stuff, and that's how we got into it. So, yeah.
1: And Todd, what about you? As I mentioned, you've won a Tony and a Grammy. You've toured the country as a musician. Have you ever composed music for a silent film before?
22: No. My first introduction to this world was playing Mark's score to The General 10 years ago when it was the 90th anniversary.
1: So why did you say yes when Mark said, hey, will you compose something for a movie for this festival?
22: Yeah, well, part of the answer to that is just that I'll say yes to Mark for anything, because he's asking great questions all the time. But I think that it's so interesting to work across generations like this. I mean, I was trying to do the math just then. I think that this woman who led this film that I scored, that's 8 or 9 minutes long, could have been my great grandmother. Huh. There's so many types of collaboration that require both people at least to be alive at the same time, and this is not one of them. This film was made in 1917, and you know, the technology that we're using to play along with it, basically we could have done then, but it's across this span of time, and it's really interesting.
1: Huh. That's interesting. The last part you mentioned seems worth digging into, because you could absolutely make music in 2026 for a movie using technology that would be essentially unrecognizable to somebody in 1917. All kinds of digital instruments, manipulation, post-production stuff. Did you make the conscious choice to stick with understandable old instruments because you're working with an old film?
22: Well, no. And you're right in pointing this out, because the spectrum of what people use over the course of this coming weekend is going to be broad. And like you say, definitely include things that didn't exist in that decade. But In our case, there are so many sounds that you can, you know, a lot of my work is with acoustic instruments, and we're constantly finding new ways to make these, you know, sometimes ancient instruments make things that feel as relevant as they ever have. And I think that's where we're coming from with this instrumentation that we're using for these pieces.
1: Well, speaking of instruments, Mark, you brought a couple with you.
22: Sounds that you can, you know, a lot of my work is with acoustic instruments, and we're constantly finding new ways to make these, you know, sometimes ancient instruments make things that feel as relevant as.

0: soundboard that resonates the strings. It has a metal cone underneath the surface of it. National guitars are the same way. And so it has a particular frequency range because of that. The kind I play on my lap. It's called a square neck. You can't finger chords on it with your left hand. You use a bar instead. And to Todd's point, and you know, we are using a lot of these kind of like classic instruments, things that do go back to the era these films were made or before. But at the same time, we are using a lot of extended techniques to kind of bring them into the future and to expand the sonic palette. And that's something very much that I do on the dobro. I use a magnet in my right hand a lot of the time. So rather than plucking the strings, I'm exciting it with the magnet. It's a kind of, it's called an e-bow, and it gives it a bowed sound or kind of a theremin sound.
1: Can we hear a little bit of that?
2: Sure.
0: So the kind of standard sound that people would recognize. But if I'm using the bow, one other nice thing is I get sustain out of it, so I can be lyrical.
1: Oh, very theremin-y.
0: Yeah. So I can play lyrical melodies, and all the instruments I play, they sound and fade. Guitars, piano, percussion. It's nice to have a few options that don't. So,
1: Let's have a listen to one of the recorded songs from your score for The General that features a dobro, among other instruments. Let's have a listen.

0: Is it fair to say that one of the big approaches to the way you're making music for a film here is in orchestration? You have a theme, and then you have this whole range of instruments, and you're looking for the right, I don't know, sort of tonal feel, the right vibe for the scene.
1: Yeah, I think that's fair to say. I think that, you know, it is very different than scoring a contemporary film. And you hinted at this in the beginning, but, you know, you're not staying out of the way of dialogue. You're not staying out of the way of whoever's firing a laser gun or whatever natural sounds are in the film. So you're creating the entire sonic landscape. So that also plays into that idea of extended techniques and also using some of the instruments as essentially Foley. So I always make sure...
0: Foley is sound effects.
1: Yeah, like sound effects. And so I'm making sure... I mean, it's one of the reasons that this particular 20-some musicians are gathered, because all of them are composers. They share one thing, even if they're playing different instruments, different kind of genres. But they're all improvisers, and they're all people that are as comfortable playing music that's like on the page as off the page. And in that sense, they're able to interact with the film. Back to this idea of Foley, like the percussionist, I can just simply write a graphic score where I'm saying, look for that cannon shot and then look for when the train falls off the rails, and they can be somewhat improvised. So it's more like it's a very fun role when you get to do that stuff. So, yeah.
0: And so that I was wondering about that. So the score is both written out and where you have certain melodies played by certain people at certain times.
1: Yeah.
0: But there's also some freedom built in and some improv.
1: Yeah, and that's a logistical concern, because we're not doing like what you would see with the Oregon Symphony if they're doing like a Harry Potter score where there is a click track, there's a pulse being kept by a conductor, and you never deviate from that.
0: A metronome
1: that
0: we can't hear, but somebody can to make sure that everything is exactly

0: exactly when it, where it needs to be.
1: Right.
0: And you don't have that.
1: No, we don't. Although I'd like to think that when we need to be exacting, we are. But that kind of flexibility and give and take with the film is really exciting for us. So,
0: Todd, you mentioned the movie that you have been doing music for, at least the woman who made it a long time ago, and your inability to have an actual conversation with her, but so instead a kind of a different kind of collaboration. But we haven't heard about the film itself yet. What is this movie?
2: Yeah, the character's name is Daisy Doodad, and this director plays this character herself and directs the film. And basically she's, I mean, in the film they call it face pulling, but it's basically she's entered a contest to make faces. And a number of things happen to keep her from actually making it to this competition. And meanwhile, her husband, on a whim, enters the same competition. He doesn't seem to have the same skills in this department that she does, but somehow he wins the contest, and this really infuriates her and leads to her getting arrested and all sorts of hijinks that can happen in 8 or 9 minutes.
0: So as somebody who is new to this process of making music for a silent film, what has your own process been like?
2: Well, as soon as I saw this film, I thought the number one thing that needs to happen to match the tone of it is that the musicians need to be having kind of a riotous time themselves. And we happen to have a couple of musicians playing with us, in particular, Carla Kilstead, a violinist, and Jenny Scheinman, a violinist. Two women who I think maybe in personality share a little bit in common with this woman who made this film, this crazy film. And so one of the things I thought to do is to have them latch on to this character. And so some of the writing sets them loose to participate in some of the craziness that this character is happening. And I think that will have the result of that we're having just as much of a good time as the people who were, you know, making this film.
0: And does that mean, like the way Mark was talking about with a percussionist, that you're expecting your performers to be looking at the movie as they play?
2: That's right. And we have that's the one thing that is important for us, is to be able to see the screen so that we can play along with it. Yeah. Hmm.
0: If you're just tuning in, I'm talking right now about the Sonic Silence. That's S-I-L-E-N-T-S Film Festival. It opens on Thursday at the Hollywood Theater in Portland. It's on Thursday, Friday, and Sunday evenings. Mark Wharton is a Portland-based film composer and a multi-instrumentalist. He recruited over 20 musicians for this inaugural festival, and Todd Sickfus is one of them. He is a Eugene-based Tony and Grammy Award-winning producer, composer, and bassist. Mark, can you show us another of the instruments you brought here that is a part of your scoring?
1: Yeah, I can. So this one actually gets into the general itself, the film. Like you said, it's shot in Cottage Grove, and so when you're looking at the scenery going by, it's Willamette Valley, essentially. But the film itself takes place in the South, in the Civil War. It's a kind of funny disconnect, especially for Oregonians. So some of the instrumentation I'm using in this thing is harkening back to the Civil War. Some of it is maybe more from the age of silent film. But an instrument like this is a minstrel show banjo. So it's gut strung. It has no frets. It means I can do a lot more with pitch, get into some interesting tuning stuff. And it's in some ways it's sort of like gets back to the instrument's African roots more. It has a kind of ancient sound to it too, in this really cool way. So this is like, it is still a banjo, but it's a different take on that. So
0: can we hear a little bit of it?
1: Sure.

0: There's one more instrument behind you. I'd love to hear the, I mean, there's what's more fun than show and tell with actual instruments and somebody who can play them beautifully. What is behind you?
1: Yeah, this instrument was, it's a funny sort of, people would see it as maybe an auto harp, but instead of you strumming with your right hand, it has these kind of metal tines that come down and bounce on the strings. It's called a marxophone, like with an X. And it's a door-to-door kind of like early 20th century. It came with a little booklet, with a numbered booklet and a kind of tuning system you could use with it and play melodies.
0: And sold door-to-door.
1: Sold door-to-door, yeah. So they don't necessarily stand the test of time, not musically speaking, but physically. I had to buy three of them to get one that worked real well and kind of cobble it together.
0: Why did you want it? And do you mind getting it in your lap as you answer that question?
1: Hopefully, just a few notes on it will tell folks why I wanted
0: Great.
1: It. But
0: in the case
1: of this thing, what's nice about it? It can have like a kind of like zither-like quality, cymbalom, like something kind of Eastern Europe, but it can also sound just like a saloon piano. It has a little bit of a tack piano sound to it, and it's just a beautiful tone and interesting sound. So

0: The second night's program is called Surreal Paris and the Insectarium. What can folks expect?
1: Yeah, so this is getting back to also early days for me with silent film. I had this group, Tin Hat Trio. The violinist, Carla Kilstead, from that group's here. Todd also worked with us back in the day. We were Bay Area, San Francisco Bay Area based. And we toured with these Russian animations. It's Ladislav Starovich, who's considered really one of the inventors of stop motion animation. And there's a funny story behind it because he was this eccentric entomologist that was trying to make what would have been the first insect documentaries. But the arc lights, these really bright lights of early cinema, kept cooking and killing the subjects. And so he kind of went with the this as like necessity becoming invention for him, and animated, learned to animate them, and then at the same time built little costumes, then took it a step further, built instruments, weapons, and he gets into all kinds of crazy kind of tableaus using basically insect skeletons that have been animated.
0: So a scientist was really, truly, in the end, an artist at heart.
1: Definitely so,
0: hence
1: yes.
0: The weapons and animation.
1: Yes, and he does make his way up the food chain. And to be honest with you, they get more and more disturbing as they go.
0: fodder for future film festivals.
1: Yeah, right. Yeah.
0: Todd, before we go, I'm just curious, what is the Hollywood like as a place to play live music? This is a place where people go to see movies for the most part, along with other events sometimes. But what's it like as a performance space for live instruments?
2: Well, my memory is that it's perfect for this. You know, it's been 10 years since we did this, and I'm looking forward to the experience this weekend and having everybody there. But my memory is that it's ideal for this kind of event. I mean, Mark can speak to that more.
0: Mark, briefly.
1: Yeah, I'll just say that you know, it's how the theater started. So 100 years ago, when it opened in 1926, there were orchestras in there playing along with silent films, and so that's one of the reasons I really wanted to do this at the Hollywood, not just the Sherritt Centennial, but it has this beautiful history. So
0: we are going to go out with more music from your score for The General. It's called The Disappearing Train. Mark and Todd, it was a pleasure having you both on. Thanks so much.
1: Thanks a lot.
2: Thank you. Yeah.
0: Mark Wharton and Todd Sikafoos, they are both taking part in the film festival, the Silent Film Festival, that's at the Hollywood Theater Thursday, Friday, and Sunday evenings in Portland. Tomorrow on the show, Portland State University hosted its first ever Indigenous Food Summit last week. It focused on food sovereignty. We'll hear from two of the organizers and presenters for highlights from the inaugural event. Our production staff includes Malia Fass, Rolly Hernandez, Gemma DiCarlo, senior producer Allison Frost, and managing producer Shiraz Sadiq. Naleen Silva and Layla Isbell engineer the show from the Gert Boyle Studio. Our technical director is Stephen Cray. If you don't want to miss any of our shows, you can listen wherever you like to get your podcasts. Our nightly rebroadcast is at 8 p.m. Thanks very much for tuning in to Think Out Loud on OPB and KLCC. I'm Dave Miller. We'll be back tomorrow.

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1: This has been the rebroadcast of today's Think Out Loud. Continue the conversation on Facebook at OPBTOL. 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Stay alert and slow down so we can all get there safely.
2: 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And while the rekindled Portland Fire didn't quite make the playoffs, they made an impressive showing, both on the court and in the hearts of Oregonians. We break down the joys and challenges of the team's first season. 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
3: President Trump has ordered the United States Postal Service to limit mail-in ballots.
4: The president has long said that mail voting is corrupt, and this is just one idea he has to try to take more federal control over who receives ballots. This would require states to give the U.S. Postal Service a list of eligible voters, deciding who on these lists get a ballot in the mail, and they have to do this in an error-free way.
3: Now, two federal judges have halted that order. We'll find out soon whether the Supreme Court will take up the case. But the thing is, Trump wants federal control over mail-in voting, even though postal ballots have historically been managed by individual states. I'm Meghna Chakrabarty. Today on Point, what's next in the president's war on mail-in voting, who's at risk of losing their ballot, and what you can do to ensure your mail-in vote gets counted. Stay with us.
5: Live from NPR News, I'm Giles Snyder. The House has approved an Iran War Powers resolution for a third time. Seven Republicans joined Democrats in the 220 to 204 vote that came late Tuesday night. It would block President Trump's ability to continue military action against Iran without congressional approval. It now heads to the Senate. Earlier Tuesday, Republican Kentucky Congressman Thomas Massie moved to impeach Defense Secretary Pete Hegseth, accusing Hegseth of abusing his office by waging the war without Congress's okay. The Pentagon's Inspector General, meanwhile, says that the U.S. spent at least $33 billion on the war with Iran through the month of June. But NPR's Aya Batrari reports the analysis does not include all U.S. damage costs.
6: The report to Congress by the Pentagon's watchdog does not include estimated costs of damage to bases across the Gulf where U.S. troops have been attacked by Iran. But the Inspector General's report says U.S. Central Command has reported Iranian strikes damaging and destroying hundreds of buildings and structures at U.S. bases across eight countries, and that dozens of U.S. aircraft were destroyed or damaged during the war. Iran's Revolutionary Guard says it attacked bases that U.S. forces were using during the past 7 months of conflict. The report also assessed $184 million in damages from Iran's attacks on U.S. embassies and consulates in Iraq, Kuwait, and Saudi Arabia. Aya Batrawi, NPR News, Dubai.
5: FBI Director Kash Patel was on Capitol Hill Tuesday, where he clashed with members of the Senate Judiciary Committee in response to a question about hiring policy changes. Patel defended the Bureau's hiring standards, saying he eliminated bestiality as an automatic disqualifier because he did not want to bar trafficking victims from applying for FBI jobs. The families of the 67 people killed in last year's mid-air collision over Washington, D.C., pushing Congress and regulators for action. NPR's Joel Rose reports they joined lawmakers and safety investigators at a rally on Capitol Hill Tuesday.
7: Doug Lane lost his wife and son when an American Airlines regional jet collided with an Army Black Hawk helicopter last year. Lane joined with other victims' families, calling on Congress and federal regulators to take action.
8: We can tell their stories. We can ask questions. We can push for answers. We can demand action. But we cannot do everybody else's work for them.
7: The families were joined by the head of the National Transportation Safety Board, which is pushing federal aviation regulators to do more. Congress is still deadlocked over competing safety proposals that passed the House and Senate. But Senator Ted Cruz said he hopes to pass a bill during the lame duck session after the midterm elections. Joel Rose, NPR News, Washington.
5: The death toll in a fiery helicopter crash in Los Angeles is rising. Officials now say three people are dead, including at least one on the ground. The crash happened near a deadly bus crash in the Chatsworth suburb. This is NPR.
1: This is OPB. I'm Paul Marshall. A new poll shows Republican Christine Drazen with a narrow lead in this year's race for Oregon governor. Dirk Vanhart has more.
9: In a survey of 600 likely voters earlier this month, 43% said they favored Drazen, while 41% chose Democratic Governor Tina Kotek. 13% of voters said they still don't know who they'll pick in the November 3rd election. The poll is just the second to emerge in this year's rematch between the two candidates. Drazen's campaign released polling in July, showing her up 4 points. The latest poll was funded by Grow Oregon, an advocacy group with ties to business interests that favor Drazen. Beyond asking about the governor's race, the poll suggested a majority of voters think the state is headed in the wrong direction. The cost of living, underperforming schools, and housing all ranked as issues motivating Oregonians as they cast their ballot. Dirk Vanderhart, OPB.
1: NBA Commissioner Adam Silver doesn't want the Portland Trailblazers to leave town. At a press conference today, Silver was asked about the possibility of negotiations falling apart between the team and the city. This could motivate the team to relocate. Silver was direct in his reply.
10: I would see it as a failure if we did not keep the team in Portland.
1: It's Silver's strongest statement supporting the team's future in Portland yet. The city and the Blazers are currently in closed-door negotiations over a new long-term lease of the Moda Center. The deal could require the city to spend more than $120 million in public dollars on arena renovations. In return, the city is asking the team to remain in Portland, among other terms. City Council is expected to vote on that lease by the end of the year. Oregon Democrats are applauding a U.S. Supreme Court ruling that blocked President Trump's plan to restrict mail-in voting. Yesterday's ruling represents a loss for the president. He has been trying to add new rules to mail-in voting, which he says, without evidence, is rife with fraud. You're listening to news from OPB. There's more at opb.org.
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0: This is On Point. I'm Meghna Chakrabarty. Nearly a third of American voters use mail-in ballots, including the President of the United States.
1: You mean I used a mail-in ballot? You probably said, yeah, I did.
2: Why did you
1: know what?
2: That?
1: Because I'm President of the United States, and because of the fact that I'm President of the United States, I did a mail-in ballot for elections that took place in Florida because I felt I should be here instead of being in the beautiful sunshine.
0: That was President Donald Trump at a briefing on March 16th, 2026, days before he issued an executive order exercising unprecedented federal control over mail-in ballots. The order directs the U.S. Postal Service to establish, quote, uniform mailing standards for ballots and limits who would receive ballots to voters on a newly established state citizens list. Multiple states sued the Trump administration, saying that the order interfered with elections that have been traditionally run by the states. Twice, federal judges found the order to be illegal. The Trump administration then took its case to the Supreme Court. Well, the court issued its emergency ruling just yesterday, and it effectively blocked the president's plan to control how ballots get sent in the mail. However, the loss is unlikely to stymie Trump's overall efforts to change who votes and how. The president said earlier this year that he wants to, quote, take over and nationalize American elections. So let's take a look at all of this and everything that's happened in just the past couple of days. And we'll start with Jen Fifield. She's a reporter for ProPublica who has been covering elections, voting and mail-in voting. Jen, welcome to On Point.
3: Hello, happy to be here.
0: Okay, so even though the court has actually kind of put an end to this question over the U.S. Postal Service and mail-in ballots, I would actually like to go into what the Trump administration was attempting to do in detail, because I think it tells us a lot about their approach to elections overall. So take us back, Jen, to this executive order from March of this year. What exactly was the president trying to achieve by saying that there were certain changes to be made by the U.S. Postal Service in terms of how it handles ballots?
3: Well, the Trump administration in this executive order clearly said that they believe the U.S. government, specifically the Postal Service, can regulate what happens in the mail. That includes ballots, who they are sent to. They should only be sent to eligible voters, and the federal government should have a role in deciding who they get sent to. So that required states to come up with lists of voters that they were about to send these mail ballots to and tell the Postal Service who those people were, put barcodes on their ballots so that once the mailings went out, the Postal Service could check those lists of voters. And so it was for the first time the Postal Service would be serving in this gatekeeping role.
0: Barcodes on the ballots. Okay, so tell me, how does this differentiate from how the Postal Service handles ballots now? I mean, were all these things new, or they could have been new?
3: All of these things would be absolutely new. Right now, the Postal Service takes extraordinary measures just to get you your ballot as fast as they can. They're actually under a court order from 2020 to do this. The NAACP found before that election, they were worried that the Postal Service was making changes that would delay mail. And so the Postal Service agreed to take these extraordinary measures to make sure that every eligible voter got their ballot on time and was able to send it back on time as well. And so they're used to operating under circumstances where they're shuffling ballots along very quickly and they have certain rules they have to follow. And now they're being told, well, actually, instead of that, you're going to take more time with these ballots and you're going to be scanning, sampling, the ballots to make sure that they are going to who the states say they should go to.
0: And so we're going to come back to the Supreme Court's ruling in just a second here. But Jen, you've done some extraordinary reporting on this. You had a story, I believe, that said that there were people within the Postal Service itself who were concerned that if indeed this rule were to go through and they would have to handle ballots in a new way, that the USPS wasn't even ready to do that.
3: Well, the Postal Service conversation around this, they had to create a new rule. This ended up being a nearly 100-page rule on how they would make this possible. The executive order didn't outline how they would do this. They had to create the technical systems to allow for this type of tracking, and they had to tell states and everyone else how this rule would actually work. So while they were working on that, there was great concern in the room during the rulemaking that they would be somehow limiting batches of eligible voters all at a time. Hundreds of thousands of voters potentially could have their ballot delayed or blocked if just one in the batch was found to be questionable or they didn't have the correct data on it. So there was major concern at the time that, you know, they could be delaying large swaths of eligible voters' ballots.
0: Wait, so say that again. Why would huge swaths of ballots not be able to be delivered if one didn't quite have the right identifiers on it?
3: So they're requiring the counties that don't typically have these barcodes on these ballot envelopes to add the barcode so that they would be able to then scan it once it gets to the processing, not the processing, the delivery facilities that they have. Now, if you were to try to scan one of those barcodes and for some reason the voter information was wrong or the barcode didn't scan, there was talk over whether that would delay the entire batch. In Maricopa County, on the first day of early voting in Arizona, they send out 2 million ballots at a time. This is typical on Western states that are sending out these huge batches at once. So the question was raised to them at one point in this committee of election officials that were talking to the Postal Service. They said, what if those 2 million ballots came out and there was just one questionable ballot or barcode, what would you do? And, you know, I think the answer at the time was, well, it could be that that does get delayed.
0: That would 2 million ballots could potentially get delayed?
3: That's at the time, that's what, that the time. Was the answer. And a lot of the answers, to make clear, were coming from these Postal Service workers who were clearly just doing their job. And
0: yeah.
3: I actually heard that phrase a few times, talking to people who would talk to the Postal Service workers that we are just following the plan here.
0: Okay. So, again, this didn't come to pass because of the, well, so far, because of the Supreme Court's emergency docket ruling yesterday. What were states who sued the Trump administration, what were they arguing about why they did not want the rulemaking process for the USPS to go through?
3: So the Democratic states that sued said that, first of all, the Postal Service does not have the authority to make these decisions for ballots. States control who votes and how in their states. And so that was the first argument. Mm-hmm. The second argument was it came in emergency appeals saying, we do not have the time to do this. We do not even have these barcodes right now. We don't even know how to give you these lists. We don't have directions on that. So this can't be done for November. But overall, they also said it can't be done, period.
0: Okay. So now the Supreme Court has ruled that this portion of the executive order cannot go through. Okay. So at this point in time, does that mean that states and counties will be using the mail-in ballot systems that they had been previously using?
3: Yes. So yesterday was a huge deal for election administrators who have been holding their breath. In fact, I saw one say when this ruling came out yesterday, this ruling represents a sigh of collective relief that now we don't have to figure this out so quickly, or we don't have to worry that our voters will be disenfranchised. So, you know, this is out of the way for now. This is just states doing their typical rules for who gets to vote and how. And so voters should be assured that this is not going in place for November.
0: Exactly. And I think one of the reasons why the courts majority, which we don't know exactly who they were because an emergency docket ruling, the majority does not sign its ruling. But one of the reasons why they think they said is like because of in some states, at least two, North Carolina, Alabama, there may be more. They've already been sending out mail-in ballots anyway. So this would have been quite disruptive. But Jen, this isn't the mail-in part wasn't the only aspect of this executive order. I mentioned a little bit earlier that there's also a section 2 of the order calls for the establishment and transmission of state citizenship lists. Tell me more about that.
3: Right. So this order directed the Department of Homeland Security to create a list in every state of the citizens that were eligible to vote. As you know, there have been dramatic attempts by the federal government to try to find non-citizens that are on the voter rolls and are voting. This has been for the last year. They've put all sorts of resources across the federal government to this effort. This is just one more step in that, where they want to create these lists. Now, the DOJ has said in these court arguments that the states would not have to use these lists. So it's a bit confusing as to what the lists would be intended to do. It might dovetail into what they were asking the Postal Service to do, but that's very unclear. The Postal Service was going to have lists from states. Could they then compare the list from DHS to the list to states? It's very complex, and it wasn't explained at the time. It still hasn't been explained, but that part of the order is still out there.
0: So then, if it still hasn't been explained, do we know if this kind of list is being, or lists are being made?
3: There's been rumblings that there's activity within the federal government to combine all sorts of data, social security numbers, voter names, addresses, into this master list that will be created. We haven't seen signs of that yet, but there is a lawsuit from voting rights groups trying to stop that as well. So all of this will become more clear as those lawsuits work themselves out. But like we said, the election ballots are already out. And so I don't see the Supreme Court saying, yes, that part of the rule can move forward while the other part cannot. But again, I'm not a lawyer.
0: Yeah. You know, and we should say that this executive order overall is once again an attempt by the administration. They're saying that they want to prevent voter fraud. That's the alleged reason for these attempts at rulemaking changes. Jen, as far as I can see, every analysis of decades of voting and decades of even years of mail-in voting has found that over billions of votes cast, the amount of actual fraudulent votes is so diminishingly small. It's like 0.000 whatever percent, right?
3: Correct. I was reading some very smart legal minds on these rulings and this issue who said that the government, you know, should be saying in all of these briefings that there is fraud. If they really want to make their case that the Postal Service needs to regulate this, they should be showing all of the mail voting fraud that they know about. That hasn't been the case.
0: Well, Jen Fifield is with us today. She's a ProPublica reporter covering all things election and voting related. We'll be right back. This is On Point. All aboard!
2: In the 1920s, there used to be a trolley from Portland to Lake Oswego multiple times a day. Nowadays, it's far less frequent. OPB's riding along with the operators of that modern trolley, and we want your questions. 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
4: In Oregon, Democrats are applauding a U.S. Supreme Court ruling that blocked President Trump's plan to restrict mail-in voting. Yesterday's ruling represents a loss for the president, and you can read more of that story, especially reaction from Oregon Democrats, at opb.org. 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
0: You're back with On Point. I'm Meghna Chakrabarty, and today we are talking about the Trump administration's ongoing concerns or even efforts to change mail-in voting in this country. The latest chapter in this story is that last night, the United States Supreme Court actually blocked one of the Trump administration's most recent efforts to have the U.S. Postal Service change or create new rules on how it handles mail-in ballots. Now, Jen Fifield is with us. She's a ProPublica reporter covering elections, voting rights, and threats to democracy. And as you heard Jen say earlier, mail-in voting is extraordinarily important across this country, but especially in many Western states. For example, in 2024's general election in Nevada, some 47% of the votes there were cast by mail, and all registered voters in Nevada get sent a mail-in ballot. So we're going to hear from someone in Nevada, and then in just a little bit, we'll also hear it from Arizona. But first, let's turn to Francisco Aguilar. He is Nevada's Secretary of State. He's held that position since January of 2023, which makes him the state's chief election official. Secretary Aguilar, welcome to On Point.
6: Hello, Meghna. Thank you for having me.
0: Okay.
6: Honored to be here.
0: It's great to have you, and especially since every time we have local elections officials on this show, I first want to thank them for being the people on the ground who are holding up American democracy. So tell me a little bit about, do you feel relief as far as the Supreme Court's emergency ruling yesterday?
6: Absolutely. It was a great day for Nevada voters, but voters across the country, because we can continue to run elections as we've run elections in the past. You know, Nevadans have come to expect a mail ballot, and it's their preferred choice to cast the ballot.
0: Okay, so tell me a little bit about the backstory of how Nevada got to a place where all registered voters there, do they automatically get a mail-in ballot?
6: They do. We have universal mail ballot, which means our 2.1 million registered voters receive that mail ballot in their mailbox. It was part of an effort prior to COVID and during COVID that we were able to get to this place. You know, Nevada is a unique state, and it's kind of a microcosm of the rest of the country. We're extremely diverse from an ethnicity standpoint, from a geographic standpoint, but from even an economic standpoint. We have a 24/7 economy in Las Vegas. We have the same type of economy in northeastern Nevada with our miners. But again, this is giving Nevadans accessibility and giving them access to the ballot box that normally they may not have had in the past.
0: Well, clearly they use it, right? That 47% of votes is quite astonishing, being transmitted to you by mail. So tell me, I think there actually may be, well, there are a lot of listeners out there who do have concerns if they don't use regular mail-in voting, because look, fraud can happen. Not that it happens often with voting. We know that it almost never does. But tell me, Secretary Aguilar, what are the steps that Nevada takes? Walk me through them in order to assure that fraudulent votes are not cast by mail there.
6: Absolutely. But I think it's important to note, during our recent primary election in June, 60% of Nevadans used a mail ballot. Mm-hmm. And since 22, 86% of registered voters in Nevada have used a mail ballot at some point in an election. And that's important to ensure that we continue to run some of the safest, most secure and accessible elections in the country. And we do that because we have different security measures put in place. First, there are division duties between the state and the Secretary of State office, and our 17 clerks across the state. That division of duty creates security within itself. But then again, we make sure that we are mailing registered voters the ballot. When that ballot is received by that voter, they use their signature as a security measure. That signature gets scanned when it's received by the county. And about 30% of those ballots move forward into processing from that initial scan. 70% then go to a bipartisan review between a Democrat and a Republican. They look at the signature on the envelope. They look at the signature from the voter registration form. They look at the signature from DMV and signatures from previous election cycles. Both those individuals have to agree that that signature matches. If it does, it goes into processing. If it doesn't, it goes into signature cure, where then the voter has to identify themselves and prove that they voted that election cycle. But prior to the 24 election, we implemented a brand new voter registration election management system, which created a top-down system. We used to be a bottom-up, which created a lot of issues because you had 17 counties with 17 different processes, 17 different systems, even had systems that were no longer supported by the vendors, which created a cybersecurity issue. Mm-hmm. But now with our top-down, it's real-time. So somebody votes a mail ballot, it gets received by the county, and they try to attempt to vote in person, they immediately get flagged, and vice versa. And so those security measures are so important to ensure that we maintain the overall integrity of the election. We also, every Nevadan can file an election integrity violation report with the Secretary of State's office. That report goes immediately to an investigator. That investigator is responsible for immediately responding to that citizen and then doing the investigation on the issue that that voter raises.
0: Mm, interesting. So just to be clear, there's a multi-step process for signature verification. Which, you know, I read a while ago that, I mean, how confident do you feel, actually, Secretary Aguilar, that signatures are enough to verify that a person is who they say they are?
6: They are significant in the process. Again, you know, we do have a ballot in a measure on the ballot this November for the second time to approve a voter ID measure. Mm. I think it's a solution to a problem that doesn't exist. We don't have widespread fraud in Nevada. We have very committed, diligent county clerks who are also part of this process. Again, and like the discussion about the individual barcode, every mail ballot in Nevada has an individual barcode. That barcode is critical to the security measure of the overall process and the system. It also helps with transparency. It lets voters know where their ballot is in the process. Uh-huh. Do I wish it was more transparent? Because people know more sometimes about a pizza than they do their ballot. And we've been working really hard to build that transparency in the process.
0: Okay. So let's talk a little bit more, Secretary, about the parts of the president's executive order that are still active, that the United States Supreme Court did not actually block. And I'm coming back to that state citizenship list. That's section two of the executive order. Now the order says that that the DHS would compile information from citizenship data, immigration services, social security numbers, and transmit to you, the chief election official in Nevada, a list of individuals confirmed by the United States federal government to be citizens at or above the age of 18. Would you find such a list useful?
6: So I laugh because I've been through this exercise somewhat with DHS. And we know the federal government does nothing well from a large perspective. Our bureaucracies are so focused on other things that to add this to their responsibility would just be a complete failure. And I say that because we, you know, they made this accusation on national TV that we had a significant number of non-citizens on our voter rolls. Mm. And they even threatened prison time against us. So we just kind of looked at each other like, what are they talking about? Do they not understand how elections are run? Do they not understand how the voter registration process works? Do they not understand the fact that we do voter roll maintenance? And the fact that conservative organizations out there have ranked or rated our voter roll maintenance 5 out of 5, why are they trying to engage in something they don't understand? But again, it's not about the security and the integrity of the election. What it's really about is putting fear into a certain population of voters that's very large in Nevada. We have a 30% Latino voter base. And Latinos are fed up with this administration's failure to deliver on the promises from the previous election cycle. And they're going to hold them accountable. And the fact that Nevada is the road to the White House, and this population of voters, my community, which I'm a part of, is going to have a say who the president of the United States is in 2028. So they're starting to create that fear among them by saying they're going to create these national databases, but they can't do it. We asked them when we met with them after they made their significant claim and said, show us the data, help us understand where we can improve our processes and our systems. What they sent us was a complete joke. It was like the work of a third grader. We require third graders to show their work on a math problem.
0: What did they send you specifically?
6: So they actually sent me an Excel spreadsheet that was pretty basic, and it had 4 columns. The first column was a voter case number. It wasn't even the voter ID number, which is public in our voter rolls that we can give to everybody. The second was like the state, which of course was Nevada. And the question was, are they a citizen or not a citizen, a Y or an N? And the fourth column was, had DHS researched it? Well, they only looked at 185 of those individuals. We thought, yeah, this is not conclusive about anything. We have a high, look, you're talking about a constitutional fundamental right. The standard of proof and the standard of responsibility to show is much greater than anything else we're talking about. Yeah. And we asked them to share additional information with us. And they wrote back and said, no, that's all we're going to give you. Then we said, well, we can't help you.
0: And so this was from the Department of Homeland Security because they had concerns about potential voter fraud in Nevada.
6: Right. And it was a combination of Homeland Security, Customs and Immigration Services. And it was a collaboration that they were claiming they were doing together. And we just thought, wow, this is the work product that these individuals are producing. This is pretty unfortunate, and it's really not fair to Nevada voters.
0: Four column Excel spreadsheet. You should put that on the the Secretary of State's website for people to actually take a look at. It would be fascinating.
6: Well, that's a dangerous thing because I cannot. They are saying that these individuals are non-citizens.
0: Ah, okay.
6: But some of them are not, and if I put that out there, that creates a legal liability on the state for slander and libel.
0: Understood. Understood. Okay. Well, but let me ask you one more question, Secretary, if I could. Like it or not, the president's constant talk about voter fraud has actually increased uncertainty amongst Americans in general about the integrity of our elections. I mean, polling does indicate that. And so if a state citizenship list from the Department of Homeland Security would not be of use to you, can you just describe to us briefly, Secretary, how Nevada goes about ensuring that only citizens are voting there?
6: First of all, when you get a voter registration form, the very first question is, are you a U.S. citizen? Yes or no? We also have automatic voter registration. So when an individual shows up at the DMV, that's the first thing they have to ask. And then it's sent into two different processes. The fact that that actually occurs is critical. This is, you know, self-attestation mm-hmm. by that voter. And it is a felony to lie. And let's be honest about this. A non-citizen who is going through the immigration process is not going to jeopardize their status or the status of their family to participate in our elections. There are greater responsibilities on that individual to do than worry about participating in our elections. I think it's a bit of an arrogance on our part to think that all these non-citizens actually want to participate to the detriment of their future. Then it goes into the DMV actually doing identification and proving that identity of that individual. You have to show photo ID. You have to prove who you are. And then there are some checks behind the scenes that are done to ensure that it is that person, that ID is real. Then it goes to the local county clerk for another verification and review. But then it also goes into our, you know, our voter roll maintenance on Purdy's calendar process to ensure that we are making sure that we remove inactive voters when the time comes and when the law says we can. Nevada is a very transient state. So I believe we run one of the best voter roll maintenance programs in the country because, for example, when I was on the ballot 4 years ago and I'm on the ballot again today, the difference of voters is about 30%.
0: Wow. Okay.
6: And so we have to make sure that we are completely accurate and who our voters are. Mm.
0: Well, Francisco Aguilar is Nevada's Secretary of State. Secretary Aguilar, thank you so much for joining us today.
6: Thank you, and I appreciate it.
0: I'm Meghna Chakrabarty. This is On Point. Jen Fifield, thank you so much for listening rather patiently there to what Secretary Aguilar said. We're going to go to Arizona in just a couple of minutes, but I'm wondering if you could reflect on, you know, what you heard the Secretary say there and if it sort of matches with your reporting on the security of assuring that only citizens are voting in places like Nevada.
3: Well, first, I'm just so glad that he outlined all the security measures that he takes because they do mirror what happens across the country to try to ensure that male voters are going to the right place and the right person is, you know, is voting on them. So that was, you know, I think that's important because voters, there is a lot of lack of voter trust on male voting in particular because people are not showing IDs at the time they vote. Mm-hmm. Is debate over whether, you know, you should have a signature or ID number on your ballot right now or your ballot envelope. But I think that, you know, should reassure people that there are measures taking place on the Department of Homeland Security lists. We found in our reporting earlier this year that the Department of Homeland Security was warned that the system that they were using to develop those lists that he was talking about to accuse people of being non-citizens would produce an ungodly number of false positives. And, you know, we saw them continue to do it and continue to make these false claims about large numbers of non-citizens in particularly in Democratic states when they hadn't even looked into whether that was true or not.
0: Were you able to find out why the system may be at such risk of producing false positives?
3: Yes. So part of this is that Democratic states were not sharing their full voter rolls with the federal government. The full voter rolls would contain an identifier like a social security number that makes this matching and this work really easy. You can then take that number and say, okay, well, what does it say about their citizenship in our records? Without that, you're just taking, you know, their last name, first name, their date of birth, maybe their address. I'm not really sure how they're doing the matching. And they're just trying to kind of mash all of this data together from across government systems, and it's not working.
0: Oh, interesting. Okay. So then, Jen, tell me more about what you think. I'm asking you to prognosticate. So as a reporter, you may say no to this. But in past attempts to make major changes to legal systems in the United States, for example, in the first Trump administration, when the president wanted to, you know, shut down immigration of people from Muslim majority countries to the United States, they went through several executive orders, version by version, multiple times. Each version was stopped by lower courts, then up to the Supreme Court, until they finally found one that worked, as in had legal standing and withstood the scrutiny of the U.S. legal system. Do you anticipate something similar with mail-in voting?
3: You're right. I'm not going to predict what the Trump administration will do, but I will say what we've seen in the last year in particular is anytime one of these ideas gets shut down by the courts, there's new ideas for how to make it work. So, for example, you know, they're trying to get all 50 state voter rolls right now, part of this effort to identify non-citizens. 30 states are in lawsuits right now over this, and every single lawsuit, I think the record for the federal government is 0-23, where the courts have said you cannot require them to give you this, but they're taking even new steps to try to get those lists.
0: Right, because I mean, another way to look at it is every lawsuit that the Trump administration loses gives them information on where else to look, perhaps. In statutes to see if they could actually figure out a new rule that would withstand legal scrutiny. Anyway, Jen Fifield, hang on here for just a second. As I keep saying, when we come back, we're going to take a look at what's happening with voting in Arizona. That's in a moment. This is On Point. All aboard!
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4: 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And from The Research, with Grammy winner Gabby Moreno performing in Spanish and English with her quartet September 26th. Tickets are at theresearch.org. A mysterious disease was killing cats, with no treatment available, at least not in the U.S., so a group of cat lovers turned to the black market to get life-saving treatments into the hands of pet parents, and it was working, until the Fed showed up. The cat drug black market, and why we needed it in the first place. We'll hear more. Reveal. That's coming up next at 10, here on OPB. It's 9:40.
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0: You're back with On Point. I'm Meghna Chakrabarty, and Jen Fifield joins us today. She's a reporter with ProPublica who covers elections, voting rights, and threats to democracy. And we're talking today about the Trump administration's, well, about first and foremost, a March of 2026 executive order that sought to change the way mail-in ballots are handled by the United States Postal Service. Now, that was put to a halt yesterday night by the United States Supreme Court, who ruled that they would block those efforts. The executive order has all sorts of other aspects that are still moving forward. We've been talking about those. But when it comes to challenging voting rolls and who's on them, it's not just, those challenges aren't just coming from the federal level. Many of them are happening right down at the level of the states. So let's look, let's bring Sasha Hupka into the conversation now. She covers voting access for Vote Beat Arizona. That's a nonprofit newsroom that covers elections and voting in that state. Sasha, welcome to On Point.
9: Hi, Meghna. Thanks for having me.
0: It's really great to have you. I love the fact that we have two Western states on the show today. So first of all, give me the quick overview of how votes are cast in Arizona. It's not all automatic mail-in voting, is it? Or am I wrong?
9: It is not. That is very common in some Western states, but that's not how we do it here. Here, our voters have to opt in to what's called our early voting list. And by doing so, they consent to receiving a mail ballot. Typically, they'll do that when they register to vote. And then what we do see here, though, is that mail voting is wildly popular. The vast majority of Arizonans, over 75% typically, vote by mail in every election cycle.
0: Over 75%. Is that both in primaries and general elections?
9: Well, I mean, obviously the proportion of like how many registered voters are actually casting a vote varies, but yes, it is extremely popular here. And we've actually had it for more than 20 years.
0: Okay. Wow. All right. So now let's go into what's been happening at the state level and take us back to 2022. There was an important Arizona law that was signed by former Governor Doug Ducey. What was that?
9: Sure. So I think that it helps to have a little bit of context, right, as to what Arizona looked like post 2020 election. You had Donald Trump's very narrow loss here to former President Joe Biden in 2020. It is extremely popular here. And we've actually had it for more than 20 years.
0: Okay. Wow. All right. So now let's go into what's been happening at the state level and take us back to 2022. There was an important Arizona law that was signed by former Governor

0: in Maricopa County, which is the most populous county in the state. I'm sitting in it right now. It's home to Phoenix. And so when you had lawmakers entering that 2021 and 2022 legislative sessions, they really wanted to sort of overhaul the election system. In Arizona, the legislature was at the time and currently still is controlled by Republicans. And at the time, former Governor Doug Ducey was also a Republican. And so he saw many, many, many efforts to completely change the election system, how votes were counted, the voter registration, right? He saw all of that coming to his desk. And some he vetoed, but some he signed. And one of the laws that he signed was this law that would change how Arizona's mail ballot list worked. It used to be called the permanent early voting list, because once you got on it, unless you requested to get off or you died, there wasn't really much of a way of you just being sort of yanked off. Now, with this new law that's going into effect starting next year, there will be automatic removals of some Arizonans from that list. It's been renamed the active early voting list. And the idea is, if you don't vote with a mail ballot, so either by returning it by mail or dropping it off in a drop box, if you don't vote with that mail ballot within two consecutive election cycles, so 4 years, you could be removed from the list.
1: Okay, let me just back up here for a second, Sasha, because before we get into the details of how this law, which, as you said, is going to go into effect next year, the context that you provided is actually really important. When the Arizona State Legislature, after 2020, was trying to create all these new ways to overhaul how elections happen in Arizona, just to get our facts straight, post 2020, there was no real evidence found that there was any voter fraud in Arizona, right? So were they were trying to fix a problem that didn't exist?
0: That's correct. We know that Joe Biden won the 2020 election. And in fact, the audit, which was in and of itself extremely flawed and run by a group that frankly had incentive to find that there was in fact fraud, even the audit confirmed that Joe Biden had won. So we know who won the 2020 election in Arizona, and it was not Donald Trump.
1: But nevertheless, the legislature wanted to go and find ways to overhaul, voting. So now take us to 2027. When you say in a four-year period, if someone does not vote by mail in Arizona in two consecutive elections, and does that mean federal elections, or can it be two consecutive, like even just local elections?
0: Yeah, let's dig into that.
1: Yeah, because it's a little confusing. Yeah.
0: Absolutely. So I think that, you know, the idea of this is any election, first off. But essentially what this means, just to sort of put it in like very plain language, if I'm a voter in Arizona and in 2023 and 2024 through the local elections and then through the federal election cycle, I got my mail ballot, but I just never cast my mail. I went, I voted in person maybe, or maybe I just chose not to vote at all in some of these elections, right? But I didn't vote in that 2024 cycle by mail with a mail ballot. And then in this 2026 cycle that we're currently in, I also don't do that. I opt to vote in person. Maybe I use my early ballot to, you know, see what's sort of on the ballot before I go to the polls and have a sense of how I want to vote. But I don't cast that mail ballot specifically. That means that in January, I'm going to be at risk of getting removed from this list. And I think it's very important to also note, these people will still be able to vote. This isn't removing them from the voter roll. Mm-hmm. But it means that if they are removed from this list and they'll have the opportunity to say, hey, I want to stay on it. But if they don't, you know, respond to that letter that's coming in January, when maybe they're not expecting election mail, they'll be removed from the list. And then, you know, they just might not get their mail ballot that they're expecting. And that's sort of a big deal here, because mail ballots are so popular and so many voters are signed up for that early voting list.
1: Okay. So then can you tell me, for people that you've talked to, what are their concerns? Because if you can't, if the only requirement is just to vote in two consecutive elections, and if you fail to do that and you get removed from the list, you can opt to rejoin the list. I mean, what is the concern about what potential disenfranchisement, but how?

0: So I think there's sort of two ways of looking at this law. If you're looking at it from the perspective of, you know, Republicans who championed this through the state legislature, they're going to tell you this is a housekeeping bill. You know, this is just voter, you know, this is just maintenance. This is making sure that the early voting list is clean. If you look at it from the perspective of Democrats who are very opposed to this and some, you know, voting rights advocacy organizations, they're going to tell you this is voter suppression, plain and simple. I think what I can tell you is that the research around how similar sort of measures to this have played out in other states suggests that while voters can rejoin the list and can opt to stay on, and many of them certainly will, there does tend to be a bit of an effect of this in that voters, once they're kicked off, they're not very likely to sign back up. There's been a lot of research that suggests this either sort of shifts them to other methods of voting, which is something Arizona may have to contend with, because like I said, 75%+ of our voters every cycle vote by mail. That's, you know, potentially a lot more people coming to vote in person than we're used to. Or it causes a voter to maybe not vote at all. They're expecting an mail ballot and then they don't get it. And, you know, they're sort of not sure what to do.
1: Okay. Sasha Hupka, hang on here for just a second. There's actually more going on in Arizona that I want to talk to you about in a minute. But Jen, again, once again, thank you so much for your patience in listening here. Have you seen other efforts or similar efforts in other states at the state level, Jen, in terms of changing how people, vote by mail?
2: Well, absolutely. I mean, since 2020, this has been a big push by Republicans across the country to somehow limit mail voting. When in Arizona specifically, it was Republicans that championed this system 20 years ago. In Utah last year, the governor signed a law eliminating universal vote by mail. And, you know, during these conversations, like you said, there's no talk of, you know, immense fraud. There's, you know, the reasoning is to better secure elections. But this is just something that Republicans in their state legislatures have faced immense pressure to do.
1: It's interesting to me. And maybe, Sasha, you have a take on this because people of all political persuasions vote by mail. I mean, in Arizona, if we got 80% of people voting by mail, that has to include Republicans, Democrats, Independents, whatnot. And yet, is there sort of equal fear between members of either party about the potential for fraud by mail?
0: Well, I think you make a really good point that, yeah, you know, a lot of different types of Arizonans, including across the party spectrum, do take advantage of this system. And in fact, we see that some of the most popular areas for vote by mail are at times also the most conservative. Yavapai County, which is located north of Phoenix, it is a very red county. They were the ones who, you know, sort of created vote by mail way, way back in the day. And it was because it's a more rural county, a more rural place where it's just a little bit harder for people to get to the polls as easily. And so, you know, we do see that. I think that, you know, there's sort of, particularly amongst people in the more rural areas of the state, I think that there's this a little bit of cognitive dissonance in that what I often hear is, you know, well, it's not happening in my county. It's the other county that's the problem. And usually they're pointing at Maricopa or Pima, which is home to Tucson and is our second largest county.
1: I see.
0: So we see a lot of that.
1: Okay. I'm Meghna Chakrabarty. This is On Point. That seems very human, right? It's not me, it's them. but Sasha, there's one more thing that's actually on the ballot this November in Arizona that has to do with voter ID. Can you tell me about that?
0: Yes, I believe you are talking about Proposition 144, which is a legislatively referred ballot measure that would require voter ID to vote by mail. And I think that this is, you know, just for some context here, Arizona already requires voter ID. Like when you, you know, show up to register to vote, you not only have to show ID, you also actually have to show proof of citizenship, which is a stricter standard than what most states have. If you go to the polls in person here, you also have to show ID to vote. And if you vote by mail, we use a signature verification process that's very similar to what Secretary Aguilar was describing in Nevada. And so this would essentially replace that signature verification process if voters approve it, but it's unclear with what. And I think that makes Arizona and this measure a little bit unique. There's other states that have tried to and have similar measures on the ballot, but all of them sort of prescribe a way of doing this, right? It's like, okay, well, if you're going to do this, you're going to, you know, have to write your driver's license number on the back of the ballot instead of a signature. And here in Arizona, it does not say how this would work. It's essentially a blank check of voters saying, well, we want there to be some form of voter ID for vote by mail. Someone's going to have to figure out what that looks like if we pass this.
1: Interesting. Okay. Do you have any insight in, I don't know if polling's been done around this? Because I'm only asking because given what you said earlier, that people, you know, do have concerns about potential voter fraud with vote by mail, just not in their own counties. Is there evidence of support amongst voters for Prop 144?
0: There has been some polling done. I would always caveat, obviously, it's still very early. The polling that I've seen has had some number of undecideds on this as well, which I think is very significant. And it's been a little all over the place. But what I've generally seen in the polling is a somewhat equal number of people for or against, with then, you know, some pool of undecideds. And how big that pool is, you know, sort of depends on the poll that you're looking at. What we do know is that voter ID measures in general seem to be very popular across the country. However, I think this is a little different in that, like I said, Arizona does already have voter ID. And so this is sort of something that would impact only male voters.
1: Right. And as you said, voters are being asked to approve something, but they don't actually know what, because what it would be signature verification would be replaced with is not stated in Prop 144. Well, Sasha Hupka with VoteBeat Arizona, a nonprofit newsroom that covers elections and voting. Thank you so much for joining us today.
0: Thank you.
1: All right, Jen, you get the last couple of words here. I suppose a lot of people listening to this who do vote by mail may now suddenly be wondering, or maybe they already were, about the sanctity of their vote. I mean, overall, should people still have confidence in their ability to vote by mail, whatever state they're in?
2: I think people need to research the laws in their state. A lot has changed just in the last 2 years to see how they can vote by mail, when they should send their ballot in. Hint, very early. And also look at other options too. If they don't feel comfortable with the post office, sometimes they have drop boxes they can use. But really all of this goes to confuse voters right before an election, which is never good. And that's why I encourage voter education on it. And it also sets up for future challenges. All of the bills and laws we've been talking about are just more ways to, when a ballot comes in, it doesn't have the proper signature or doesn't have the proper ID, then there can be challenges to that voter's eligibility. And so I think, you know, there's definite lack of voter awareness about changes that are concerning to many election officials right now. And we even have election officials who very much believe in the security of vote by mail, encouraging voters to take their ballot to a drop box or to the election center or a voting location just in case.
1: Well, Jen Fifield reports for ProPublica on elections, voting rights, and threats to democracy. We have links to Jen's reporting at onpointradio.org. Jen, thank you so much for joining us today.
2: Thanks for having me.
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2: I'm Dave Miller. Coming up on the next Think Out Loud, Portland State University hosted its first ever Indigenous Foods Summit last week. It focused on food sovereignty. We'll hear from two of the organizers and presenters for highlights from the inaugural event.
3: That's Think Out Loud. 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Reveal is coming up next on KOPB-FM Portland, KOABFM Bend, KRBM-FM Pendleton, KOBK-FM Baker City, KTVR-FM LeGrand, KOGIA-FM Glen Eden Beach, KOAP-FM Lakeview, KTMK-FM Tillamook, KOTD-FM Dalles, KOBN-FM Burns, KOPB-FM Eugene, KOAC-FM Corvallis, KOAC-FM Soria, KHRV-FM Hood River, KTB-FM Enterprise, and KOJD-FM John Day. 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

0: From the Center for Investigative Reporting and PRX, this is Reveal. I'm Al Letson. In 2023, Marlena Arjo adopted a one-eyed kitten with an appetite for destruction.
1: I wasn't prepared for having a criminal in my home.
0: Months later, she learns her new kitten has a fatal disease, one the vet can't treat. And then the vet tells her,
1: by the way, you can get drugs for this if you go to this Facebook group.
0: A group of renegade cat lovers built a system to get black market drugs to the cats who need them. And it worked until a federal raid.
2: You don't go out trying to save cats and end up with $4 million.
0: Today on Reveal, we go inside a black market for cat drugs. But first, this news.
3: Live from NPR News, I'm Giles Snyder. Following warnings from tech leaders about the potential harm posed by artificial intelligence, politicians, celebrities, and religious leaders gathered in Washington Tuesday, and the issue is making for strange bedfellows, with Vermont Independent Senator Bernie Sanders and former Trump advisor Steve Bannon in the same room. Here's NPR's Chip Brumfield.
4: Bannon and Sanders both talked about the possibility of AI going rogue. My colleague Kuo Jingnan was there, and she captured what Sanders had to say.
5: If AI surpasses human intelligence, as many scientists believe could happen, this technology will escape human control with potentially catastrophic consequences.
4: Bannon, for his part, spoke about the arrogance of the people building these systems.
3: Attorney General Todd Blanche dismissed concerns Tuesday as politically motivated, saying they've given Democrats a talking point ahead of the midterm elections. The crypto sector suffered a major defeat after a bill championed by the industry failed to clear a key procedural Senate vote. NPR's Raphael Nam reports on Democratic opposition to the measure.
6: Known as the Clarity Act, the bill would have established a set of rules for the crypto sector for the first time in the U.S. Until now, crypto rules have been determined by different federal agencies, making them prone to changing depending on who controls the White House. But critics have said the rules are too lenient to the crypto sector, and many Democrats said the bill wouldn't go far enough in preventing conflicts of interest for President Trump, who earned more than $1 billion from the crypto sector last year. The crypto industry can still try to pass the bill again, but the outlook is very uncertain. Rafael Nam, NPR News.
3: The State Department says it's reprogramming $52 million in foreign military funding to focus more on the Western Hemisphere and less on Eastern Europe and the Middle East. NPR's Michelle Kellerman reports it comes just after Secretary of State Marco Rubio's visit to South America.
7: The Foreign Military Financing Program provides grants and loans to countries to buy U.S. military equipment and training. The State Department says for the last decade, 80% of that went to the Middle East. But now the department has told Congress that it is redirecting $52 million meant for Slovakia, North Macedonia, Tunisia, and Iraq, and moving that to Panama, Peru, Ecuador, and Colombia. Secretary Rubio visited those last three countries just last week, promising to help them fight what he calls narco-terrorism. He also wants to ensure that they rely on U.S. defense capabilities and not give a foothold to China or other U.S. adversaries. Michelle Kellerman, NPR News, the State Department.
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8: This is OPBM, Paul Marshall. The U.S. Supreme Court rejected the Trump administration's plan to restrict mail-in voting. As Bryce Lowell reports, that clears the way for states like Oregon and Washington to carry out their elections as usual.
9: Monday's ruling was a win for Oregon Democrats who say mail-in voting is secure. It also represents a loss for President Trump, who claims without evidence that the system is rife with fraud. Critics say the president's plans were unconstitutional and would have been impossible to carry out before the November election. Oregon Secretary of State Tobias Reed went a step further. He accused the president of trying to corrupt the electoral process ahead of a tough midterm for Republicans.
10: I think the Supreme Court has better things to do than to explain how the Constitution works to the president, but I'm glad they're willing to do it. It does make me wonder how many times this president has to lose in order to learn the lesson.
9: Reed encouraged Oregonians to check their voter registration status. He says voters should mail in their ballots at least a week before Election Day or use a secure drop box. Bryce Dole, OPB.
8: Phil and Penny Knight continue to spend big on healthcare innovation in Oregon. Providence announced today a $1.1 billion pledge from the Knights. The gift will fund a new women's hospital and neonatal ICU on the Providence St. Vincent campus, and the donation is expected to help Providence invest in cutting-edge care for heart and vascular disease. Knight made his fortune as the longtime leader of Nike. The donation comes on the heels of a $2 billion gift the Knights announced last year to OHSU. This is OPB.
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0: From the Center for Investigative Reporting and PRX, this is Reveal. I'm Al Ledson. Back in the summer of 2023, Marlena R. Job made the huge mistake of stopping by a kitten adoption event at a local pet store on her birthday.
1: I wanted to look at kittens, but I wasn't, of course, going to get one. And then I went in and there was a tiny little kitten who had just had his eye removed, so he had purple stitches over one side of his face, and he was way younger than the rest. And I, like, was so sad that I blacked out and came to with a cat in a box in my car.
0: She brought that cat back to her home in Portland, Oregon. She named him Otto, and over the next 8 months, Otto grew into his own little chaotic personality.
1: He's, like, laying on houseplants. He's, like, tearing books out of the bookshelves, like, ripping the calendar off the wall. I wasn't prepared for having a criminal in my home.
0: Things started to change around February 2024. At first, all Marlena noticed was that Otto didn't seem as energetic or playful as he usually is. Then he stopped eating his regular food. And then he stopped eating treats. And then things got a little scary.
1: So it was early morning on a Saturday. I was sitting on my bed, I don't know, like on my phone or something maybe, and Otto jumped on the bed and then, looked at me for a second and then kind of twisted his head over to one side and got kind of like stuck like that for a second.
0: She scooped Otto up and rushed him to the emergency vet, where they immediately recognized the seriousness of the situation. They ran a series of tests, kept him there for 6 or 7 hours, and ultimately sent Marlena home with her sick little kitten. When the vet called at 11 p.m. on a Sunday night, there was urgent news to share. Marlena's cat was suffering from feline infectious peritonitis, which is better known by its acronym FIP. FIP is a viral disease, most commonly found in cats under 2 years old. It often spreads through shared litter boxes and then wreaks havoc on their bodies. It's fatal.
1: It just kind of like destroys all their organs at once. Their stomachs fill with fluids. Their lungs get little nodules. It's like a bunch of really messed up stuff. And like within a month, usually they have to be put down. It was devastating. And I remember like feeling really bad that I hadn't gotten him a stocking for Christmas. And I was like, oh my God, he's not going to live to another Christmas. I didn't even get him a stocking. Like that was my first instinct for some reason.
0: From there, things start to get a little weird, because right before the vet hangs up the phone, she tells Marlena this one other thing.
1: She's like, I shouldn't tell you this, but by the way, you can get drugs for this if you go to this Facebook group.
0: Marlena is shocked and pretty confused. Did her vet just recommend black market cat drugs from a Facebook group? Before Marlena has time to think about how bizarre this all is, she looks over at poor Otto, who's gotten skinnier and weaker each day. And she logs onto Facebook.
1: So I go to the Facebook group, and it's very weird. It's a private group. And once you join, there's like a set of rules. It says, post anonymous post about how sad you are for your cat, but do not mention drugs. Do not talk about treatment. Don't say anything about that. Just say that your cat got diagnosed and how sad you are. So I post an anonymous post about my cat and immediately get all these responses, like crying emojis, we're so sorry. And then I get a DM from like an admin or something that first of all is like, send me a picture of your cat's eyes. And I was like, okay, he's got one, but I can send the one eye. They're like, What did he get diagnosed? How old is he? What are the symptoms? All this stuff.
0: The next thing she knew, she was ordering cat drugs from a random website. And the very next day, she found an unmarked package on her doorstep with vials of a mysterious liquid and instructions for how to inject them into her cat. Over the next 3 months, Marlena says she spent thousands of dollars via PayPal to order more and more of this liquid. But the weirdest part was that this black market drug, it actually cured her cat.
1: Within the first week, he was back to normal.
0: A year later, Marlena still couldn't stop thinking about this whole ordeal. And so she reached out to the team at Hyperfixed, a podcast where they try to answer listeners' questions, no matter how big or small. And Marlena had a lot of questions for them.
1: I want to know who these people are. Are they vets? Are they like cat experts? How did they get involved in this in the first place? How did they set this whole
0: And what she wanted to know was why any of this cloak and dagger stuff was necessary to cure her cat. So in an episode we first aired last year, the Hyperfixed team set out to find answers and quickly realized that what they thought was a rabbit hole was actually a massive network of tunnels spanning across continents and currencies. It had its own culture, its own rules, and its own hierarchies. So today, we're teaming up with the Hyperfixed podcast and its host, Alex Goldman, to go deep on what they uncovered.
12: When Marlena first came to us, she was looking for any information about what had happened to her a year earlier. And we found that the answer to that begins with the story of this guy. The only question I have for you at the beginning is, how do I pronounce your name?
13: Niels Peterson.
12: Oh, exactly like it looks. Great. Today, Dr. Niels Peterson is 82 years old. He's a professor emeritus of veterinary medicine at UC Davis, and he's widely considered to be one of the real rock stars in the field of small animal pathology. This man has written dozens of influential articles on the subject. He's authored two classic textbooks, and while there's no way to say for sure how many cats have been saved by his work, it's easily hundreds of thousands. And yet, it's possible he never would have accomplished any of that stuff were it not for the fact that the year he started studying veterinary science was 1963.
13: In 1963, there was some rumble about this new disease that suddenly appeared in cats.
12: The disease being rumbled about was FIP. Earlier that year, it had first been identified by a researcher in Boston. And suddenly, all these other researchers were beginning to find it in other parts of the country. They knew that it typically caused an intense inflammation in the lining of the abdomen, that's why they called it peritonitis, and that it killed 100% of the cats that developed it. But nobody actually knew what this thing was or where it came from. Now, Dr. Peterson grew up on a poultry farm, and stray cats were just a fixture throughout his childhood. And they quickly became his favorite animal. So when he heard there was a chance to join the labs at UC Davis working to potentially save cats from this fatal feline disease, he wasted no time. By 1969, he'd co-authored one of the earliest studies on FIP, which paved the way for another UC Davis student to make the discovery that would become the foundation of Dr. Peterson's own research for the next five decades. And that discovery was...
13: Feline infectious peritonitis is caused by a coronavirus.
12: Now, feline coronavirus is actually kind of no big deal. At worst, it causes mild diarrhea. So Dr. Peterson knew there had to be something transforming this benign coronavirus into this other deadly thing. And in the mid-90s, he had a breakthrough. Dr. Peterson and his team discovered that FIP is a mutation happening inside the bodies of about 20% of cats. Most were able to fight it off. But if the cat had a compromised immune system, perhaps an eye infection so severe they end up losing their eye, like Marlena's cat Otto, those cats might not be able to fight it off. And from there, the virus would replicate so aggressively, it would become impossible to stop. And realizing that gave Dr. Peterson an idea.
13: Ultimately, I realized that maybe antiviral drugs were the way to go.
12: By the early 2000s, there were no antivirals that had been tailored to treat coronaviruses. However, there were some companies working on antiviral treatments for other RNA viruses. And one of the companies doing that was Gilead Sciences. So Dr. Peterson reached out to this guy he knew at Gilead,
14: I don't know why I called him this guy. He was the chief executive at the company. But anyway, Dr. Peterson reached out to this guy, and he told him he thought some of the antivirals they were researching might be helpful for treating this feline coronavirus he was studying. And the guy was like, have at it. We'll send some right over. Dr. Peterson tested the compounds on feline tissue cultures, and what he found was amazing. There was not one, but two different Gilead compounds that seemed to be blocking the growth of the coronaviruses in the tissue samples. In the end, Dr. Peterson chose to move forward with one of these compounds, the parent compound, known as GS441524. The GS stands for Gilead Sciences. It was the same weird liquid that saved the life of Marlena's cat, Otto. So in 2018, after decades of research, Dr. Peterson had finally identified a treatment that worked, and it worked phenomenally well.
13: We found that we could cure 90% or more of cats that had feline infectious peritonitis, which up to that time was 100% fatal disease virtually.
14: He published a paper in the Journal of Feline Medicine and Surgery in 2019. And suddenly, a world where no cats have to die from FIP seemed not only possible, but imminently within reach. The only hurdle left to clear was FDA approval.
15: Very briefly, how long were you developing this drug before you went to the FDA?
13: We didn't go to the FDA.
15: Oh.
13: We did not go to the FDA because we were unable to obtain the rights for GS.
14: And that is because just months after Dr. Peterson and the UC Davis research team published their 2019 paper announcing the discovery of this life-saving cat drug, the pharmaceutical company that owns the rights to that drug was beginning to turn its attention elsewhere.
16: As of today, we have 15 cases of COVID-19 that have been detected in the United States.
17: The World Health Organization officially announced that this is a global pandemic.
18: Nearly 250,000 deaths and tens of millions on unemployment.
14: COVID-19 was spreading rapidly. And because there were no real treatment options, it was killing thousands, then millions of people who became infected with it. Lockdown orders were put in place, supply chains started breaking down, and the global economy was under imminent threat. So whoever created the first treatment option stood to make billions of dollars in government contracts. And the one company with a compound that had just proven its ability to fight coronaviruses was Gilead.
13: At first, we thought, well, that's great because we can use the active ingredient possibly to treat cats. Then they can use their altered form of the active ingredients to treat humans.
14: But Dr. Peterson says Gilead didn't see things that way. They worried that any attempt to get FDA approval of GS could potentially endanger their ability to get FDA approval of its human counterpart.
13: And so they were very adamant. They said, no, we can't do it because, you know, there's a huge need in the human side, and that's our interest. We don't have a veterinary arm. We're a human company. That's where we're going to stay in, you know.
14: In October of 2020, the FDA gave full approval for the first ever treatment of COVID-19, the Gilead antiviral, now widely known as remdesivir. By the end of 2020, remdesivir generated $2.8 billion in revenue and was estimated to cut COVID recovery time by nearly a third. But as for its cat-saving cousin, GS441524, it seemed like the issue was dead in the water. There would be no FDA approval. And without that, it would be as if the treatment didn't exist.
13: Well, it was totally frustrating to me. You know, I'd worked my whole life on feline infectious peritonitis. And finally, having in my hand the ability to cure 90-some percent of these cases, it was frustrating as hell.
14: We reached out to Gilead about their decision not to move forward with the cat drug, and they said they're open to exploring a version of the drug for cats, they just haven't found the right partner. They also pointed out that they've supported academic research into solutions for FIP. Still, all of this left a lot of uncertainty within the vet community. Gilead's patent on GS doesn't run out until 2029. So until then, were cats just going to continue dying from this totally curable disease? Well, that's not how things turned out. As you already know from our listener, Marlena, this life-saving cat drug did end up finding its way into the world, just not in the way Dr. Peterson had hoped.
13: I gave talks at international meetings. And in the audience were these Chinese veterinarians who were taking pictures like crazy of every slide I had and everything. They took all this information back, and somebody in China saw a potential market for this and proceeded. So then what happened was almost predictable.
0: What happened next was the emergence of a sprawling international black market for treating FIP, led by a group of renegade cat lovers who, along the way, got in a little bit over their heads.
2: That's when we sat down and we're like, how is this happening? What is this doing? I mean, we're funding this lifestyle. What in the world are we doing?
0: That's next on Reveal.
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19: 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And while the rekindled Portland Fire didn't quite make the playoffs, they made an impressive showing, both on the court and in the hearts of Oregonians. 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And yes, we talk about Pancake the Corgi too. 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
0: From the Center for Investigative Reporting and PRX, this is Reveal. I'm Al Ledson. Before the break, the team at the Hyperfix podcast brought us the story of a miraculous treatment for the fatal cat disease FIP. Except this wonder drug wasn't legally available because it never got FDA approval. But it was widely available on the black market. That's how hundreds of thousands of cats had gotten cured. Thanks in part to a New York-based cat lady named Robin Kintz.
20: I'm currently topped out at 8. And in the world of crazy cat people, that's actually not a lot, as they will tell you. But I also have a husband who is allergic and asthmatic, so we're holding steady at 8.
0: Robin's story starts with two sick cats, Henry and Fiona, who contracted FIP in late 2018.
20: I had gone online to look for information, answers, help, support, and found very little other than the fact that Dr. Niels Petersen had, at that point, already discovered the antiviral that treats and cures FIP.
0: So Robin turns to the few Facebook support groups she could find. From there, she gets a message from two women who say, actually, we've been treating our cats, and we know where to get the drug known as GS. They were ordering it from China, where drug companies had gotten a hold of the formula for a promising treatment and were seemingly manufacturing it for research purposes only. Since it's not legal in the U.S., vets could not prescribe the drug without risking their medical licenses. But Robin is not a vet. Her background is mostly in marketing and graphic design, so she takes a risk. Through encrypted messages and translation apps, Robin is introduced to one of the drug makers in China. She transfers them hundreds of dollars. They send liquid vials of GS directly to her doorstep.
20: Sadly, Henry did not survive. He was on treatment for a year and then succumbed. But his sister Fiona is still with me and raising hell.
0: For a disease that Robin was told was a death sentence, even his partial win felt like a total miracle. It didn't matter that this treatment came from a random lab in China, or that it was more than $300 for a single vial that might only last a week, or that it might have totally backfired and killed her cats even faster. At a time when things seemed hopeless, This black market drug had given her cats a chance, and that was something she thought other cats deserved too. So she founded her own Facebook group to create the infrastructure to get these drugs into more people's hands. She called it FIP Warriors. Hyperfixed host Alex Goldman continues the story.
14: Robin Kintz told us that in the beginning, there was really nothing formal about the FIP Warriors Facebook group that she founded. It was basically just a handful of cat lovers.
20: I would say probably three other people when it first started. And then within a few months, it really grew because there had been nothing else of this ilk in the cat community or in the FIP community.
14: But these early adopters quickly realized that the learning curve was much steeper than they might have thought. It wasn't just about securing these life-saving cat drugs from China. They also had to figure out how to use these drugs. Because remember, this disease had been incurable. And as far as the medical community was concerned, it still was. So there was a lot of trial and error and a lot of fumbling around in the dark.
20: We were kind of figuring things out as we went.
14: But they were getting people these treatments, and cats were being cured. And while that seemed like a wonderfully miraculous feat, it also brought its own risks. Because it's one thing to get your own black market drugs from China. But getting black market drugs from China with the intent to distribute them, potentially to thousands of people, well, that starts to look a lot like drug trafficking. And in the United States, that's illegal. Even when the drugs are for a cat, even when you're trying to save your cat from certain death and there are no legal treatment options available. So the FIP Warriors orchestrated their operation so that transactions were never happening in public spaces.
15: So can you just explain really quickly the structure of FIP Warriors? Like, if I have a cat and my cat is diagnosed with FIP and I come to you, what happens? Like, how does it work?
20: You answer a few questions to be admitted into the Facebook group. And then once you're admitted into the group, if you have a sick cat, you're encouraged to make a quick post on the page saying, I have a sick cat. Can someone please reach out to help me?
14: The thing you cannot mention is drugs. In fact, you can't mention treatment in any way. But after you've written your post, a group moderator will reach out.
20: And what we'll do is ask a whole bunch of intake information that will tell us a lot about your cat, symptoms. We look at blood work, how much you've been able to get done through vet visits.
14: From there, FIP Warriors assigns you a care team that presents you with options for suppliers. You place your order, and the meds get shipped to your home, sometimes in just 24 hours. And for the next 3 months, your treatment is overseen by the admin of your care team.
20: At that point, if the cat's doing well, it's considered cured.
14: With each new cured cat, GS felt more and more like a miracle drug. And because of that, word spread, especially in circles where FIP is the most prevalent, like cat rescues and breeding operations.
5: I'd heard that there was a treatment available and that it was kind of like shady and black market, but I had no idea how to get it.
14: This is Erin Boyle. She's a veterinary technician in Texas. And in 2019, when she asked her colleagues where she might find this miracle drug, someone sent her a link to FIP Warriors.
5: I was contacted probably within 24 hours by like two separate admins who offered to get the medication to me overnight.
14: Erin was stunned. And she knew she wanted to help get this drug to as many cats as possible. So she started volunteering her time, offering up tidbits of information she'd learned from working in veterinary offices. Soon, she became an admin.
5: It started off, I didn't feel real confident in what I was doing, but I learned through asking other admins. And obviously, with experience, we learned how to best manage these cases and how to get them the medications and the treatment goals and all of that.
14: And as more and more pet owners were hearing about what the FIP Warriors were up to, word started making its way back to the veterinary community.
21: The thing that really changed me is I have a good friend who had a cat that had FIP, and she went through the full 84 days of an injectable compound.
14: This is Dr. Bruce Kornreich. He's the director of the Cornell Feline Health Center. And he told us that when he first started hearing that people were treating their cats with black market drugs from China, he was very much like, but you have no idea what's actually in these drugs.
21: Interestingly, in her case, I knew, for example, that she got a vial one time during the therapy, and she noticed some precipitate or something floating around in this clear liquid. Mm-hmm. And she was concerned, so she contacted the source. If it was illegitimate, they probably would never have gotten back to her.
15: Right.
21: They spoke to her for 45 minutes on the phone on a Saturday.
15: Wow, okay.
21: And ultimately sent her new compound. So, and this cat that would have almost certainly passed away survived, and this was 3 years ago. And the cat is doing well. So this to me was like, whoa.
15: Vets around the country were hearing these types of stories, even as they were watching their own cat patients die. And so they felt compelled to share the secret.
21: So basically what started to happen is they would let people know that this was available, but they couldn't really help with the administration of the drug.
15: Remember, a vet could lose their license if they administer or even recommend an illegal drug. So instead, they just started letting people know that this existed, in whispers. Robin, the FIP Warriors founder, told us that she has files full of paperwork where you can see, in writing, that veterinarians are referring their patients to FIP Warriors for treatment details. And once those vets started recommending a path to getting this drug, the group just exploded.
20: Through the help of many amazing volunteers, we've gotten to the point where we are now, where we have the process in place for intake and assigning to teams and finding emergency meds. We have 50 different state chats specifically for that purpose. But yeah, it's been a process.
15: With their new system in place, the group settled into what seemed like a pretty sustainable routine. But over the course of 2019 and 2020, they faced a series of challenges that would force them to confront the unavoidable risks of dealing with a black market drug. First, COVID hit and shut everything down. Then it started getting really hard to get the meds out of China. And one of the brands they'd been using since the beginning suddenly stopped working.
20: It turned out that it was not effective and cats did die, and it was absolutely awful.
15: Now, it's worth reminding you that without treatment, cats with FIP will die pretty fast. And that's essentially what was happening here. The treatment they'd relied on for months at this point didn't do anything. Of course, it felt like there was nothing anybody could really do about it. These black market drugs were being made by random people on the other side of the planet. But the FIP Warriors pivoted. Robin says that they found new manufacturers and verified their quality by running field trials and using independent testing. And she says they negotiated with manufacturers to bring down prices across the board. Vials that once cost hundreds of dollars were eventually half that, sometimes a quarter, being negotiated mostly by women who had little to no background in pharmaceuticals, let alone international drug deals. It was an insane amount of work from top to bottom. Here's Aaron again.
5: All my free time pretty much was taken up trying to save cats. And it's very stressful because a lot of these cats were actively dying when the owners contact you. So the faster I can get them the meds, the more likely they are to survive. So it was starting to get me in trouble at work because I was looking at my phone too much. I would try to do it in the bathroom on my lunch break and stuff like that because I just didn't want to think, oh, well, if I responded sooner, maybe this cat would still be alive.
15: It was quickly becoming clear just how much of a commitment it was to volunteer for this group. But the thing is, it wasn't exactly volunteering. Not for some people, at least.
2: So I became an admin in probably end of spring 2020.
15: This is Celeste Park Estes. She runs a cat rescue in Utah and joined FIP Warriors about a year after it began.
2: Later on that year, we had a new brand that came out. And it was mentioned to me that if I wanted to, I could sell it. And I was like, what do you mean by sell it? And Robin was like, oh, you could, carry it and sell it. That's what we do here. And the thing that made it kind of exciting for me is because my rescue was not very big. And we were spending a lot on treating these FIP cats. The more FIP that we got, the harder it became. And I was like, well, this would be exciting because if I sold it, I could basically fund my FIP treatment this way. I could actually take in more FIP cats that way. And that's what we ended up doing. I would sell them for $40 a vial. And I think it might have been $60 when I first started. And then I would turn around and wire back all but $10 worth of what the vials cost.
15: I should say that not every admin in the group was involved in this system. Some of them, like the admin Aaron we spoke to, didn't want to have anything to do with shipping. But the admins were generally aware that some money was being made. And the reason that they knew that was because as soon as they signed up to become an admin, they'd be given a rate sheet that clearly showed the cost to the pet parent was different from the cost to the admin. And the difference in those two prices was this commission fee, which was going to the admin that shipped the medication. Now, in Celeste's case, that markup wasn't a lot. And like Celeste said, a lot of that money was going right back into her rescue work. And even if it wasn't, these people were doing a ridiculous amount of work. The problem was, according to some pet parents, this compensation structure generally wasn't being disclosed to them. In fact, on the group's Facebook page, it very explicitly said, quote, "We do not make any money or otherwise receive any profit or incentives from this group." The other problem, besides this lack of disclosure, was that this obviously just creates a massive conflict of interest. Ultimately, Celeste and some of the other admins said that while they raised concerns, they didn't want to cause any real problems. In the end, they cared more about helping cats. They estimate that their work has saved the lives of some 250,000 cats. But cracks had been forming since the start of this organization, and in July of 2022, a huge scandal hit the group. We spoke to a half dozen former and current FIP Warriors admins for this story, and most could tell us exactly where they were the moment the news broke.
5: Oh, I do. I remember it very well because I was at work, and I was in the exam room with a veterinarian at the time, and a text came through on my smartwatch, and I think I went white.
2: We get a message saying Nicole Randall's been raided.
15: Nicole Randall was one of the admins based in Texas. She'd been with the FIP Warriors since 2019, the same year Robin Kintz founded the group. And she'd become pretty well known in the community, not just because she'd been around so long, but because she'd come to serve a critical role in the way this network was able to function. You see, even though the FIP Warriors had a whole list of approved brands and medications, many of the admins in this group kept only one or two of those brands stocked in their homes. So if a pet parent wanted a brand of medication that their admin wasn't stocking, the admin could turn to someone who stocked a lot more of the medication. Nicole Randall was one of those people. And in the ecosystem of the FIP Warriors, she functioned like a regional hub for shipping these medications from China to parents in different parts of the U.S. So in July 2022, when word got out that FDA inspectors had raided Nicole Randall's home in Cedar Park, Texas, the Warrior admins started freaking out.
2: I'm like, am I going to be caught up in this? Because she was shipping like 15 other brands for me.
5: For all we knew, everybody was going to get raided. Like, she could have been the first and everybody else was next. Like, we had no way of knowing where this was going to stop.
15: Meanwhile, details of the investigation into Nicole Randall began to leak. And those details shocked even those who thought they were on the inside at FIP Warriors.
4: The multi-million dollar scheme defrauded cat owners nationwide over the course of several years.
15: Hyperfix producer Sarah Safir-Sukinik pored over the investigation documents to learn all that she could. And Sari, what did you find?
6: Hey, Alex. So I learned from the case filings that it all started in February 2021 when Customs and Border Protection intercepted a package from Hong Kong. And that package contained boxes labeled facial masks.
15: Okay. What was actually in those boxes?
6: Glad you asked. They were actually filled with dozens of unmarked liquid vials and pink foil packets with mystery pills. Lab tests ended up revealing that the liquid wasn't skincare, it was GS441524.
15: Jeez, okay.
6: Yeah, so Customs then notified an FDA agent who learned that the package recipient was a moderator of a Facebook group called FIP Warriors. So the agent went undercover. She reached out to the group with a picture of a cat. Now, this cat had just been to the vet and gotten a clean bill of health, but the FIP Warriors diagnosed it with FIP anyway.
15: So even though the cat was fine, they took it upon themselves to misdiagnose it without being real veterinarians?
6: Exactly. And because of that, the agent was then sent to Nicole Randall, the woman at the center of all of this, to get GS. That's when the agency started digging deeper into Randall. The FDA discovered that in a 2-year span, Randall received hundreds of packages from Hong Kong or China. She and those linked to her sent nearly 60,000 vials and more than 200,000 pills of GS to pet parents around the globe. And they found she was bringing in significant profits from each of those sales.
14: Like, how significant are we talking here?
6: Brace yourself, because the investigation revealed Nicole Randall had sold more than $9.5 million of GS and made $4 million off the proceeds.
14: Oh my God, she made $4 million off selling cat drugs?
6: Yes, and with that, she purchased a Tesla and 4 additional homes. One of those homes, which she bought a few months before the raid, was valued at $2.8 million. Randall was ultimately charged with introducing an adulterated drug into interstate commerce, which is a felony that basically means that she was knowingly selling and shipping an unapproved, illegally manufactured drug across state lines. She eventually pleaded guilty to that charge and was put on a 1-year probation and had to give up all the assets she bought from the proceeds of her FIP Warrior sales.
2: That's when we sat down and we're like, how is this happening? What is this doing? I mean, we're funding this lifestyle. What in the world are we doing?
14: Celeste felt betrayed by the Nicole Randall raid. Not because she was shocked by the money. Of course she wasn't. She'd sold vials herself. But it was the way that Nicole Randall had seemed to prioritize the money, putting profit before the cats.
2: If I went to court, if I was actually sent to court about it or whatever, I can guarantee you that I would have the court filled with people who were there saying that I saved their animals, that I was there doing it for a moral reason and an ethical reason. Was I doing the legal right thing? No. But I was put in this situation because I had no other option. And that's me. When we find out exactly what Nicole Randall had done, I don't know that I could say the same thing about her. Because you don't go out trying to save cats and end up with $4 million.
14: To the Warrior's surprise, the investigation seemed to end with Nicole Randall. No one else heard from federal law enforcement. But Celeste began to wonder, was anyone else profiting in the same way?
20: You have to bear in mind that without gray area activities, there's no way that the hundreds of thousands of cats that have been saved by the work of this group could have ever happened, ever.
14: That, again, was Robin Kintz, the founder of FIP Warriors. And we've only been able to interview Robin once. She's since stopped responding to our emails. But during that conversation, we were able to ask her about a number of the accusations that have been leveled against this group, including admins making huge profits off shipping these drugs. And generally speaking, she didn't seem terribly concerned by them.
20: Money was made in the past, varying degrees, by various people. But there are inherent risks that people have taken in order to make this group function, in order to save cats, despite the risks. So to the, you know, to the people that are worried about commissions and being ripped off, I say, look elsewhere for something to complain about. Is your cat alive?
14: In the aftermath of the Nicole Randall raid, leaders of the FIP Warriors group had started to turn on each other. There were some, like Celeste, who wanted to take profit out of the organization altogether.
2: It was like a wake-up call that we should never have been doing this in the first place.
14: Then there were others, like a former admin named Marcia Illingworth, who thought that was a bit too precious.
3: It was kind of like all of a sudden a bunch of people became born-again virgins. Oh, no, we shouldn't be making money off of this.
14: By the beginning of 2023, the group was at risk of collapsing entirely. And it wasn't just the Nicole Randall out of the organization altogether.
2: It was like a wake-up call that we should never have been doing this in the first place.
14: Then there were others, like a former admin named Marcia Illingworth, who thought that was a bit too precious.
3: It was kind of like all of a sudden a bunch of people became born-again virgins.

0: One day, tensions just completely boiled over. In March of 2023, around half the admins and moderators defected from FIP Warriors, which left cat parents, some in the middle of treatment cycles, desperate for information.
1: In the aftermath of the raid, the FIP Warriors group split firmly in two. Eventually, Robin says the old group changed the way things were done, no longer shipping medication and taking profits. But the ones who left, they had bigger changes in mind. They wanted to make the whole cat drug black market obsolete.
2: We wanted to get treatment, something that you could obtain legally under the guidance of a vet.
1: That's up next after the break. You're listening to Reveal.

0: I'm Dave Miller. Coming up on the next Think Out Loud, Portland State University hosted its first ever Indigenous Foods Summit last week. It focused on food sovereignty. We'll hear from two of the organizers and presenters for highlights from the inaugural event.
1: Join us for Think Out Loud. 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Think Out Loud is online, opb.org/thinkoutloud. 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Tickets are at theresearch.org. This is OPB. It's 10:46.
2: From the Center for Investigative Reporting and PRX, this is Reveal. I'm Al Ledson. Back in 2019, a group of cat advocates known as the FIP Warriors built a system to save cats from an otherwise fatal disease called FIP. They distributed black market drugs that weren't available legally in the U.S. But after one administrator was convicted of a felony after earning millions off her work with sick cats, there were pushes for change that splintered the group. Some members were kicked out, including Nicole Jock, a longtime admin who left in 2023. She co-founded a new Facebook group wanting to find a legal path to treating sick cats, so these sorts of shady deals didn't need to happen.
3: And really, our goal was to, one, spread information about FIP treatment, because, you know, there were still people who were, their cat would get diagnosed and their vet would say, like, oh, nothing you can do, euthanize them. So first, you know, make information available. But two, the way we put it was try to put ourselves out of a job. We wanted to get treatment, something that you could obtain legally under the guidance of a vet, so that you didn't need to come to a Facebook group like us.
2: That's where Hyperfixed host Alex Goldman picks up our story, one that we first aired back in 2025. Here's Alex with what happens as this new group fights to get these life-saving cat drugs off the black market and into pharmacies.
4: Long before Nicole Jacques started working with FIP Warriors, she spent years volunteering with her local cat rescue. Often, that meant assisting the veterinarian on duty. So during that time, she'd given a lot of cats a lot of meds. And while those meds were prescribed by veterinarians and obtained through legal channels, for the most part, they were not FDA approved.
3: So all along, I've been sort of like, this is so weird. Like, why are we stuck like this when, you know, we need other prescription medications for cats that aren't, you know, coming from an FDA approved manufacturer?
4: So once Nicole left FIP Warriors, she made it her mission to get an answer. And when she turned to the pharmaceutical law books, she found what she was looking for. And it starts with the Animal Medicinal Drug Use Clarification Act of 1994. So about 30 years ago, the FDA realized they had a problem on their hands. According to federal laws, it was illegal to use FDA-approved drugs for animals in any manner that differed in any way from the drug's approved label. That meant that if you deviated from the dose, the duration, or the species the drug was meant to treat, you were in violation.

0: rehearsal space for the organization. When you talk about Black Nativity has a class of 16. So, you know, we have to have that space to move about. And also for other theater companies that need rehearsal space to provide that for them, too.
1: It's striking to talk about this new life in this new center, given what I mentioned earlier, that the very first performance back in the early 80s was at the Matt Dishman Center, a fantastic place with, you know, a boxing gym, a gym, a pool, but not really a theater company space.
0: No, well, you know, when you do theater, you could do theater anywhere.
1: Fair enough. We went to a show at an old Victoria's Secret in the now done Lloyd Center Mall a couple of years ago. So it can be anywhere.
0: Yes.
1: What can people expect at this weekend's open house and block party?
0: Well, great. Yeah, we have several artists that are going to display their wares, as well as to do some demonstrations and to invite the people that are in attendance to join in. We have line dancing that's going to happen on Friday, which is a highlight of it, with Sisters for Life. We also have a DJ that's going to be playing music. On Saturday, we have yoga, we have a Cuban salsa dance, we have African dance, we have painting and meditation. And on Sunday, we have a fashion class as well as a drumming class and drumming circle that people will be invited to be a part of, along with Black Ballet.
1: Jerry Foster, congratulations, and thanks so much for joining us.
0: Thank you for having me.
1: Jerry Foster is the artistic director of Pass and Art in Portland, the oldest continuously producing black theater company in Oregon. He joined us to talk about the move to the new headquarters at the Albina Arts Center in Northeast Portland, and the block party and open house starting Friday in just a couple days. Tomorrow on the show, the Trump administration has proposed a $400 million cut to the Hanford cleanup project for the next fiscal year. Washington's senior U.S. Senator Patty Murray has been pushing back. She says that the cleanup of decades of highly radioactive waste needs more money, not less. We'll talk with her on the next Think Out Loud. Our production staff includes Molly Afas, Rolly Hernandez, Gemma DiCarlo, senior producer Allison Frost, and managing producer Shiraz Sadiq. Naleen Silva and Layla Isbell engineer the show from the Gert Boyle Studio. Our technical director is Stephen Cray. Thanks very much for tuning in to Think Out Loud on OPB and KLCC. I'm Dave Miller. We'll be back tomorrow.
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0: The Federal Reserve is hiking interest rates for the first time since 2023. We've got the details in our newscast just ahead. This is KOPB-FM Portland, KOABFM Bend, KRBM-FM Pendleton, KOBK-FM Baker City, KTVR-FM LeGrand, KOGL-FM Glen Eden Beach, KOAP-FM Lakeview, KTMK-FM Tillamook, KOTD-FM The Dalles, KOBN-FM Burns, KOPB-AM Eugene, KOACM Corvallis, KOACFM Astoria, KHRVFM Hood River, KETPFM Enterprise, KOJDFM John Day, and at opb.org. It's sunny around the state today, highs in the low 80s in western Oregon, low 70s east of the Cascades. It's 1 o'clock.
1: 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Hello, I'm James Menendez. Today, the European Commission's given its backing to the idea of Canada becoming the EU's first associate member.
2: Canada is the star at this moment. I think it's a positive step. They want to

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1: 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It's 150.
2: A reminder of our top story today on NewsHour, the President of the European Commission, Ursula von der Leyen, has floated the idea that Canada could become an associate member of the EU at a time of a worsening rift between Canada and its main trading partner, the United States. Kate Harrison's an activist in Canada's conservative movement and had this to say about the idea.
3: I would question what about an associate membership status with the EU would yield in terms of new cooperation that doesn't already exist. We already have significant trade dealings with Europe. We are collaborative on items related to defense and security. So what is it in particular that this would yield?
2: One other headline this hour, the US Federal Reserve has raised interest rates for the first time in more than 3 years in an effort to combat inflation, despite pressure from President Trump for a cut. This is James Menendez with NewsHour live from the BBC.

0: hope will be inspirational to other young artists.
1: I mean, do you think, Billy, it could actually cost them in terms of their careers? Because, of course, getting on the lineup with Ed Sheeran can be career-changing, can't it?
0: Of course it can, it can. But my experience over the years has been, for those of us who do want to talk about issues, there is always going to be people who are interested in that or connect with it. They might be in a minority, but they're still out there. And if you can find that audience, then they will sustain your career, whether you're playing with Ed Sheeran or not.
1: I mean, Dorian, what do you think about all of this? I mean, in particular, this is, of course, relating to the Israel-Gaza war, which we've seen other incidents, for example, in Glastonbury, where there have been a debate around free speech and what you can say on the conflict.
2: I think that's why this does seem so shocking. If you look at what Macklemore said, there was nothing outrageous in that. And I think what Kraft, the stadium owner, has misjudged, and what I think a lot of people are misjudging, is just how the sort of public mood has changed because of what has happened to Gaza.
1: And Billy, I mean, all of this sort of in some ways came about after the Israeli-American Council launched a petition demanding that Macklemore was removed from the tour. As an artist yourself, I mean, I'm sure you faced pressures from different groups in terms of being able to raise a political point.
0: You do get pressure. Yeah, you do get people. I mean, sometimes it's as banal as people saying that you shouldn't mix politics and music. You know, I had some arguments with Pete Waterson, Kylie Minogue's producer in the 1980s, who didn't think pop should be political. But really, you know, particularly in the 20th century, pop music was the only social medium that young people had. And as such, it had to reflect everything that was going on in the world. I mean, it's not so much that now, but I think this issue shows that pop music does still have teeth and it still can cause outrage.
1: Can I ask you both what you think the audience will make of all of this, the people who'll be turning up to Ed Sheeran's shows?
2: I mean, just fan bases. When you're that big, fan bases are so large, you know, like when U2 tour and Bono will make a particular statement against, you know, very critical of, you know, the American government or whatever. And people are absolutely fuming in the audience. And then he stops saying that, and then he goes into another song, and then they kind of go, oh, well, we're back to this now. It would be interesting to see how the tour unfolds, because it's a bit, suddenly it's kind of like a cursed tour, you know, and the scrutiny on anything he says or any protests in the audience is going to be enormous.
3: Dorian Linsky and Billy Bragg talking there to NewsHour's Regina Vaidyanath. And that's it for this edition of NewsHour. Thanks so much for listening. Until the next time, bye-bye.
4: 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The Daily is coming up next. 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
6: They've weaponized that openness. 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
9: Live from NPR News in Washington, I'm Ryland Barton. President Trump expressed his displeasure with the Fed after it raised interest rates today, posting online that U.S. interest rates should

0: be 1% or less because he says the country is booming. The Fed says the move is intended to counteract elevated inflation. NPR's Danielle Kurtzleben has more.
1: Speaking to Fox News, White House spokesman Kush Desai called the decision unfortunate, adding that the White House fears the higher rates will slow economic growth. Kevin Warsh took over as Fed chair in May as Jerome Powell's term as chair ended. Trump often criticized and even insulted Powell publicly, saying Powell was keeping interest rates too high. The administration also launched a criminal investigation into Powell regarding renovations of the Federal Reserve building. The Justice Department dropped that investigation in April. The Trump Treasury Department has attempted to lower longer-term interest rates by buying back debt, but rates have not fallen in a sustained way. Danielle Kurtzleben, NPR News.
0: The Trump administration is consulting with Congress about a large package of munitions for Israel. It's one of the largest single sales in recent years. NPR's Michelle Kellerman reports it includes a large number of 2,000-pound bombs.
2: The $2.8 billion package, first reported by The Washington Post and confirmed by NPR, would include 40,000 of those 2,000-pound bombs. The Biden administration had delayed a package of those munitions out of concern for civilian deaths in Gaza, but President Trump reversed that policy when he came back to office. The State Department wouldn't comment on pending sales. But on the Senate Foreign Relations Committee, Democrat Chris Van Hollen says he will work to stop the arms deal, while Israel's Prime Minister Benjamin Netanyahu, quote, keeps bombing Gaza and blocks justice for Americans killed on Netanyahu's watch. Michelle Kellerman, NPR News, the State Department.
0: The Senate Committee on Health held a confirmation hearing today for three of the Trump administration's picks for top jobs at the Department of Health and Human Services. As NPR's Selena Simmons Duffin reports, senators from both parties questioned the nominees on measles cases and vaccines.
3: President Trump's pick for Surgeon General is Dr. Nicole Sapphire, a radiologist and former Fox News commentator. At the very beginning of the hearing, Chair Bill Cassidy, a Republican from Louisiana who's a physician, challenged Sapphire on the MMR vaccine, which protects against measles.
4: Does it cause autism?
5: I do not believe childhood vaccines cause autism.
3: Cassidy then asked if parents should get their kids vaccinated against measles.
5: The best tool we have to combat these infections, to save the most lives, and to also create population herd immunity is vaccination against the MMR.
3: Those are different positions than that of the man who will be Sapphire's boss if she's confirmed, Health Secretary Robert F. Kennedy Jr., a longtime anti-vaccine activist. Selena Simmons Duffin, NPR News, Washington.
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6: This is OPB. I'm Julia Picard. The Woodburn City Council Monday approved a temporary moratorium on new data centers in the city. As Joni Auden Land reports, this comes as criticism of data centers is on the rise.
7: The ban prevents the city council from considering applications for new data centers for the next 3 months. That can be extended up to 6 months if necessary. Woodburn has no applications for any data center at the moment, but city officials say at least one company has expressed interest. They're worried Woodburn might not be able to deliver the large amounts of water often needed by data center companies. Data centers have faced increased scrutiny across the country, including in Oregon. Opponents say they create pollution and negatively impact surrounding neighborhoods. Hillsboro and Salem have both passed temporary bans. There are currently more than 130 data centers in Oregon. Joni Audenland, OPB.
6: New polling suggests Republican Christine Drazen has a narrow lead in Oregon's race for governor. The survey of 600 likely voters showed Drazen with 43% support compared to 41% support for Democratic Governor Tina Kotek. 13% of respondents were undecided. The poll has a margin of error of 4%. The new study was funded by Grow Oregon, an advocacy group with ties to business interests that favor Drazen. It's just the second poll to emerge in this year's governor's race. Results from late June showed Drazen with a 4-point lead. Stay with OPB for updates on these stories, and you can find more news online anytime at opb.org.
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11: From the New York Times, I'm Michael Barbaro. This is The Daily. With fewer than 50 days until the midterm elections, a major new poll from The Times suggests that Democrats have a real shot at winning control of both chambers of Congress, as an unpopular president insists on making the election all about himself. And yet, serious obstacles remain in the Democrats' way, including a $500 million financial advantage for Republicans. Today, I talk about all of that with three of my colleagues, national political correspondent Shane Goldmacher, White House reporter Maggie Haberman, and chief political analyst Nate Cohn. It's Wednesday, September 16th. Hey, everybody.
12: Hello.
13: Hi.
14: Hello.
11: Maggie, Nate, Shane, welcome to the first midterm election roundtable for the general election. We really like to slice the salami really thin when it comes to the superlatives for these roundtables.
14: This is like the assistant to the assistant regional manager.
11: Exactly. That's what this roundtable
14: is. Good.
11: The first midterm election roundtable for the general. By which I mean the primaries are over. Both parties have picked all their nominees, and now in 48 days to be exact, control of the U.S. House and the U.S. Senate will be determined in hundreds of elections across the country, which is going to be the subject of our conversation today. Nate, I want to begin with you.
12: Please.
11: Because as we sit here on Tuesday, the Times just within the past few hours released a major new poll about these midterm elections. Top line, what did you all find?
12: Top line, we found Democrats well-positioned to make major gains this fall. They led Republicans by nearly 9 points in the race for Congress, and that's wave territory, which is the kind of election where one party sweeps the other party out of the most competitive states and districts.
11: When's the last time we had a wave election with the kind of numbers that this poll found? 9 points up for Democrats.
12: It's almost exactly the same as the Democratic margin from 2018. Trump's first midterm election, and it's larger than other recent wave elections in recent decades, like 1994, 2006, or 2010.
11: 1994, just as a reminder, was the year that Republicans swept into office. Newt Gingrich became House Speaker, a huge historical moment for Republicans. In 2018, a huge historical victory for Democrats.
12: That's right. Now, how this big national advantage translates into control of the House and the Senate is a little more complicated. But you would absolutely say that the Democrats are favored to take the House, and they would have a real chance to take the Senate as well, where they have a real uphill climb. But with this kind of national advantage, they would have a serious chance to put the red states they need into play.
11: Okay, Shane and Maggie, please react to this pretty important new development in the way we think about these midterms. Shane, you go first.
13: I mean, I just sit with this poll for a second, which just has so many bad data points, both for Donald Trump and for the Republican Party. We asked a series of questions. Which party do you see as more elitist, more extreme, more corrupt? All are bad for Republicans. And I think the elitist one is a particularly rough one. This is a term that the Republican Party has used to cast the Democrats as outside the mainstream. And the idea that voters see the Republican Party under Donald Trump right now as more elitist.
11: Can you translate that? Why elitist?
13: It's tied into the ballroom, potentially. It's tied into the lack of empathy for people's cost concerns. The single worst finding in this poll is cost of living issues. Trump was at, I think, 28% support on the most important issue for most voters. Like, if you had to pick an issue to be really bad on, don't pick the one people care most about.
11: Yeah.
13: And so this is the challenge that Trump is facing right now. And he seems disconnected from that reality of how voters are perceiving him.
15: This poll, Maggie, am I right to say, suggests the fundamental appeal of this president over the past many years is faded, is maybe totally faded nationally?
14: Yeah, I don't know that you ever want to say totally with him, because obviously he's pretty regenerative. And I think we don't always know how everybody is experiencing everything. But there's no question that his actions in office, whether it is the ballroom, whether it is the war, there's no question he is dragging his party down. What's interesting, too, to me about that cost of living number that Shane was talking about is, number one, it is, at least from what I know in my reporting, what Jonathan Swan, our colleague, and I know, is it's reflected in their own polling, in the Trump World polling. So despite the fact, well, they certainly do, and it's not as if they're not telling the president. He just often hears what he wants to hear, as anybody who has worked for him will tell you. But the other piece that is just striking, he's certainly not the first president to misread his mandate. Joe Biden did that too, and it cost Joe Biden. This is costing Trump right now. The mandate was not go take us to war, even though you said you wouldn't, and do a lot of legacy projects for yourself in the form of physical structures. And, oh, and P.S., make a lot of money for yourself and your family. Voters can see it.
15: And yet, I submit to this table, despite the president being a clear albatross on his entire party, just a few days ago, at what was billed a midterm convention, perhaps the very first in history, this is what President Trump said.
16: So on election day, November 3rd, you got to do me a favor. You got to get out and vote, and you're going to pretend I'm on the ballot, because in a way I am on the ballot.
15: He asks Republicans, candidates, voters, to pretend he's on the ballot, intentionally making this midterm all about him. And then he goes even further.
16: Please raise your right hand. I pledge to the greatest president in the history of the United States that loves us so much he can't even breathe.
15: The president asks this crowd to make a pledge to him, not to the country, not even to the Republican Party, to him.
16: And we are going to vote on November 3rd, or we are going to vote before that.
15: And Maggie, what strikes me is, I think it was our colleague Lisa Lair who once said that when a president is this unpopular, they usually find a way to let members of their own party in Congress distance themselves from the president. But here is Trump basically saying, here's a bottle of super glue. I am gluing you all to me. That is the midterm theme. That's genuinely politically counterintuitive.
14: Well, there are some low propensity voters who do only turn out to support Trump historically in the three elections that he was on the ballot. And that is who they are going for. That is who his advisors are hoping they can juice turnout among to offset other losses. And given how Trump has behaved about his party, I don't know how many other choices they have. Now, you can argue that Trump shouldn't have behaved that way about his party in the first place, but this is where they are.
15: Nate, is Maggie right that this might be the Republican Party's best strategy under Trump? Keep making it about a president who's deeply unpopular?
12: They don't have many cards to play. Fundamentally, they have to try and keep Republican-leaning voters on board. When the Democrats are up 8.5 points in the generic ballot, that means that the races that are tied are districts and states that voted for Trump by 10.
15: So, I want to explain that because I think that math gets tricky for people. You're saying there are plenty of places in the country where Trump won the presidency by something like 10 points in 2024. That would, under normal circumstances, make you think that place is completely out of Democrats' reach. You're saying when Democrats just generically are up something like 9%, that wipes out that otherwise intimidating lead and makes any district, whether it's in the House or maybe even the Senate, somehow competitive.
12: Exactly. So if they want to hold down their losses, it is plausible that in a Trump plus 10 district or state trying to rally the Republican base, either by trying to rejuvenate people's personal loyalties to the president or by casting the Democrats as too far to the left, is a relatively reasonable strategy to hold down those worst case losses in red states and districts. And that is especially important in the Senate. For the Democrats to take the Senate, they must win at least two states that Trump won by at least 11 points.
15: Which is somewhat conceivable.
12: Which is conceivable given this national environment and given that in many of these states, the Democrats have strong candidates. But what that means is that if the Republicans can just keep their folks on board, they can hold down the worst case scenario here. And talking about the president may not be the worst way to do that. Or at the very least, I can imagine it as part of a strategy to do that.
15: Shane, I want to talk more about the Senate map in particular and the potential path for Democrats, since this is what this poll suggests is now conceivable, to possibly winning back the United States Senate and therefore having control of all of Congress. What does that potential victory look like in November?
13: Right now, the Democrats would have to flip 4 Senate seats that are currently held by Republicans and hold their 3 most vulnerable seats. Right now, 2 states that are generally more battlegrounds, Maine, held by Susan Collins, and North Carolina, which a Republican is retiring in. These are battleground states. The Democrats think they have a pretty good chance and they're favored in the polls to flip.
15: Favored in the polls in both those places.
13: In both of those places. And then you get into this trickier territory that Nate has alluded to, which is a series of states that Trump won by 10, 12, 13 percentage points. We're talking about places like Ohio, Alaska, Iowa, Texas. And that is actually where the main battleground is right now. And so we started the cycle where the Democrats were dreaming of competing in enough states to even have a chance mathematically at getting a majority. And now that majority is very clearly being fought over. And it's being fought over in red territory. And for Donald Trump, I think there's an emotional response that every problem that the Republican Party faces can be solved with more Donald Trump. But there's not a non-intellectual argument for that too, which is these are red areas where you actually can win if everybody puts on their partisan red jersey. And for Trump, their operation is like, well, at least we got to get our people out. And we have seen that Donald Trump can get Republican voters out, but whether he can do it when he's not on the ballot nationally, it's going to be really hard. And at the same time, he's turned off so many independent voters, and Republicans are less enthusiastic about this election. So the vice is they're losing independents and their base is depressed.
14: Well, you also just raised an important point, which is that we have been hearing since January from Trump's top advisors that he is about to begin next week a, you know, he's going to go
15: an
14: everywhere.
15: Octopus-like
14: he's going to do
15: political.
14: Yeah,
15: set
14: exactly.
15: Of
14: and that really has not come to pass. And so he has done sporadic events. He has appeared in battleground states here and there, but often these events are tacked on to other trips that he's doing, and he gives the same speech in every single context. Mm-hmm. And so he could be doing more. There are a lot of reasons why he's not traveling in general, one of which is that he doesn't want to anymore, mm-hmm. and he has made that pretty clear to advisors.
15: Right.
14: He also is visibly an 80-year-old man in a way that he was not before. And there are real security risks for him. That's serious. But all of this is to say that he's not doing the barnstorming that we keep hearing he is going to do, and certainly that I think Republicans feel like he needs to.
15: Maggie, can you take us to the break?
14: We'll be right back.
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18: The Daily continues here on OPB. The bond market has been on an absolute tear lately. Yields rising, prices falling, and on top of that, oil prices just keep climbing. We'll take a look at how bond traders are riding that roller coaster on Marketplace, coming up right after The Daily at 2:30 right here on OPB. 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
19: I'm Michael Barbaro. This is The Daily. I talk with three of my colleagues, national political correspondent Shane Goldmacher, White House reporter Maggie Haberman, and chief political analyst Nate Cohn. So friends, I want to bring all this together and ground it in a particular Senate race, and I'm going to suggest we go to Texas, because Texas is a place, to go to Nate's point earlier, that once seemed totally off the map for Democrats. Trump won Texas in 2024, I think by 14 points. Not a place that Democrats rightfully have really much of a chance. And yet, right, Shane, it's quite competitive between the Democrat James Tallarico, the Senate nominee, and the Republican Ken Paxton. And I'm wondering how much it has to do with everything this poll has found.
13: I mean, I think for Democrats to win somewhere like Texas, it has to be all of the above. So if Democrats are favored by 9 points in the congressional races, well, that's not enough to make up a 14-point gap in Texas before. So you need a good political environment. You need a potentially bad Republican candidate in Ken Paxton, who's been impeached by his own party, who has enough scandals that even Republicans are frustrated with him. And then you have a Democrat in James Tallarico who has been from the very beginning trying to run to the middle of the electorate. And so the polls that show him roughly tied or even ahead have him crushing Ken Paxton among independent voters. And so the entire race for Republicans in Texas and frankly across the country is, can you make James Tallarico out to be a scary liberal who you don't want to represent your red area? And that's what you see on television. And so the Republicans are going to try to make the race about him. And the Democrats want to make it about your cost of living, your frustrations with the country, your unhappiness with the status quo. And in Texas, you're going to blame Republicans, Trump, and people in your own state.
19: Nate, I know our poll was national, but what did you glean about the Texas Senate race from it?
12: I thought there were two things in the poll that made me want to see a Texas poll afterwards.
13: Mm. One, do you know anybody who could help with that?
12: One was the demographics. I mean, Donald Trump is very unpopular and Republicans are doing poorly, but they are getting clobbered among young and Latino voters in this poll. Mm. Among Hispanic voters, the Democrats are up 43 points nationwide. That's not just pre-24.
19: With young and with Latino voters.
12: With Latino voters, it was 43 points. With young voters, it was almost 40.
19: Wow. A group that went disproportionately for Trump in 2024.
12: That almost voted for Trump in 2024. The Latino vote was a single-digit race, according to the exit polls. So this is a huge swing. And there is no state, no plausibly competitive state at least, where young and Hispanic voters will do more to help Democrats than Texas.
19: Wow.
12: So that's the first thing. The second thing is we did something unusual in this poll, which is that we didn't just ask voters whether they would generically favor the Democrats or Republicans for Congress. But in the states with Senate races, we gave them the actual Senate ballot. Do you support the actual Democratic candidate or the actual Republican candidate in your state? In those races where the Republicans are trying to defend their seats in the U.S. Senate, the Democrats are faring even better when you give them the actual named candidates, including in Texas. So that's even scarier for Republicans, right? Because while Shane's correct that on its own, a 9-point lead on the generic ballot doesn't get you a Democratic victory in a state that voted for Trump by 14 points, if the Democrats have nominated candidates capable of doing even better than that, it's easy to look at this national poll and see how a state like Texas would be highly competitive or even Democratic tilting, as many recent polls suggest.
19: Right. I just want to say, for the record, because I've been hosting this show for 10 years, done a lot of politics, and I've done a lot of episodes where we all get in a room and talk about whether a Democrat could actually win in Texas, and it doesn't happen, period. It seems like this could actually be the election in which that happens.
14: Maybe.
12: I'll say yes.
14: Sure.
12: I'll say yes. I think this is the first time where I think if you just take the numbers on its face, the Democrat would be as likely or likelier to win.
19: Well, I think in a nutshell, this is the story of how Democrats could theoretically take back the Senate. So let's turn to what Republicans certainly hope ends up being another big Democratic vulnerability, which is this summer of socialism. We've covered it a lot on the show. The reality that Democrats have elevated many Democratic socialists and their allies to become nominees in the House and, in the case of Florida, in the U.S. Senate.
15: these candidates have won races by, as we've discussed, putting economic issues like Medicare for All and taxing the rich at the center of these candidacies. And Republicans have responded, as they did at the midterm convention, by basically saying, you're all radicals, you're all socialists, you're all communists, as President Trump likes to say. How is that going, Shane, as a strategy?
13: The best thing Republicans can try to do is make this election about the Democrats. Because if people are thinking about Trump and the Republican Party, swing voters, they're losing. And so their goal is to scare voters, to make them think, okay, well, you might not like this Republican congressman who votes with Donald Trump 95% of the time, but this potential Democrat who you don't know, they might vote with the Democratic Socialists. That's basically their campaign in a nutshell. If you just picked at random a House campaign ad that's running right now from the right, it's using the word socialism.
15: Thank you.
14: There's one aspect too, and I don't want to dwell on this, but I don't know that we can properly account for both in terms of polling and how effective it will be or whether it will bring up backlash. But the broad scale Islamophobia is coupled with the DSA message. Again, I don't want to linger on that too much, but I think we'd be remiss if we didn't mention it in terms of the messaging they're doing because it was prominent at the convention.
15: Nate, I'm going to give you the final word.
12: I think that with this election and in the final 2 months of this election, we are starting to turn a page in American politics. It's going to be a long time until the page turns all the way, but we've already talked about some things that are beginning to bubble up that are going to really alter the basic political conflict that we've had in this country for the last 10 years. AI is one example of that. And we're also about to have a presidential primary, which will begin essentially when this midterm election ends. That will not include Donald Trump.
15: Mm. And that is a page starting
12: That's a page that's starting to be changed. And the next page is going to look pretty different when you put all those factors together. And we're just now beginning to talk about those issues, and I don't know what it's going to look like, but it's going to be pretty different.
15: Okay. Well, with that, Nate, Maggie, Shane, thank you for your time.
12: Thanks for having me.
14: Thank you, Michael.

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2: 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I'm Michael Barbaro. 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
6: In Los Angeles, I'm Kai Rizdahl. Wednesday today, 16 September. Good as always to have you along, everybody. Kevin Warsh, the global economy is discovering, is a man of few words. So few, in fact, that in just a single one of his answers at his press conference today can be found his working theory of this economy.
5: As you might know, I'm not a data point dependent guy, so I won't react one way or another to data that shows up on our doorstep. But on your first question, I think the more important one, what transpired in the 7 weeks since we last met?
6: What indeed?
5: I'll highlight three things that have happened in that intermeeting period.
6: Please do.
5: One is, I may have had a judgment 7 weeks ago about the strength of the economy. There's been a pretty wide-ranging set of data, including the labor markets, that the economy has strengthened. You might have heard me say that in Jackson Hole a few weeks ago. It's a judgment that I have and the committee has.
6: I heard you back then, indeed. Please go on.
5: Second, inflation trends. I said in Jackson Hole, trends matter. I said in Jackson Hole, we need to look outside the window and interrogate reality. My judgment some weeks ago was the inflation summer trends weren't passing the test. I've seen very little information since that would make me reverse that decision, so I've stuck with it.
6: Inflation trends not passing the test, that is important. Thing number three, then.
5: And the third thing that's changed in 7 weeks are geopolitics. I mean, there's no hiding from hot spots around the world. And our judgment about what is the most likely or least likely of the geopolitical situation has changed.
6: Changed as in not gotten better.
5: All three of those things lend themselves to a firm, unanimous decision today.
6: And that, ladies and gentlemen, is how the Federal Reserve's target for its main interest rate finds itself this afternoon, a quarter of a percentage point higher than it was when the day began. Wall Street today, well, I'll tell you what, when the Fed chairman starts talking about inflation trends not passing the test, traders do not much care for that. We will have the details when we do the numbers.

0: The thing about Chairman Warsh not doing the forward guidance thing is that markets are kind of left on their own to figure out what's going on, and that can get bumpy sometimes. Exhibit A for us of late is the bond market caught between elevated inflation and a tight-lipped Fed. What's that like, do you suppose? Marketplace's Sabree Benishore made some calls.
1: You know, usually it's the stock market people who get all the glory and the headlines and the views. Now it's the bond people's time to shine.
2: Certainly it's nice to be one of the first calls rather than in the second round.
1: Marvin Lowe is senior global macro strategist at State Street Markets. There's $161 trillion worth of bonds in the world, more than the value of all stocks.
2: It's the bond market that drives everything.
1: They touch everything from mortgages to stocks. One of the many things that drives the bond market is the Federal Reserve, though, and under Kevin Warsh, the Fed has stopped telling the bond market what it's thinking as much. Vinny Blue does fixed income research for Raymond James, which is a marketplace underwriter. He says a terse Fed is cool with him.
3: Clients are going to come to us and want to know what we think. It really opens up an opportunity for us to fill that void that the Fed may not be filling as much as they used to.
1: Still, the spotlight is not always kind. Andrew Clinton is CEO of Clinton Investment Management. They do a lot with municipal bonds.
4: You know, up until I would say 6 weeks ago, everything was going quite swimmingly. It was a good year for fixed income in general and municipal bonds in particular.
1: And then oil prices went up and market interest rates started to go up and bond prices went down.
4: The reversal and the meaningful rise in interest rates over the last, call it, month and a half to 2 months has been, to put it plainly, unwelcome. And something that's upset clients.
1: Nobody likes to see the value of something they bought go down. Clinton and other advisors are spending a lot of time reminding people that they're still going to get their interest from their bonds. They're still going to get paid back and they don't need to freak out.
5: They're always concerned about, oh my God, I'm losing price appreciation. And you are, but the income that you're going to earn is going to well exceed that loss.
1: Leslie Falconio is head of taxable fixed income strategy at UBS.
5: And I think it's just difficult for fixed income investors, particularly now, given the level of uncertainty, to not look past a very short term.
1: TBH, it's kind of hard for anyone to do that these days. In New York, I'm Sabree Benishore for Marketplace.

0: There are few industries higher on the sensitive to interest rates list than housing. It's basically a math problem, right? With a dash of, as Chairman Warr said today, geopolitics and some behavioral economics thrown in for good measure. Marketplace's Kelly Wells explains.
1: Two things dictate how much it costs every month to own a home: the cost of the home itself and the cost of borrowing the money to buy it. The first has been a problem for a while, says Bankrate analyst Jeff Ostrowski.
2: Home prices remain at record levels. And so home prices are really pushing the outer bounds of affordability.
1: He says that's a classic supply and demand issue.
2: There just aren't a whole lot of existing homes on the market, and that small supply of homes for sale is being competed over by buyers who are willing to bid up.
1: And while that's been happening, interest rates have also gone up. Lenders are asking for more return on their money because they're spooked by the effects of the war in the Mideast.
3: Oil has spiked, and then that's all coupled with, you know, inflation levels.
1: John Hummel is head of home lending at U.S. Bank. He says as long as those factors stick around, housing is not going to get any more affordable, and more would-be home buyers are just going to stay on the sidelines.
4: Once rates hit 7%, I think home buyers are reticent to put in an application and to shop for a home.
1: Jessica Louts is deputy chief economist with the National Association of Realtors. And she says even when monthly payment doesn't change much, there's something about the psychology of cresting another round number that makes buyers stop buying.
4: When you hit 7% versus 6.8% where rates have been, is only a difference of less than $50 on the median price home with a 20% down payment. But it's a change in mindset.
1: Louts says 7% might feel high, but some context: the historical average since the early 70s is 7.74%. I'm Kaylee Wells for Marketplace.

0: There are a whole lot of reasons that people leave the workforce. Retirement, taking care of their loved ones, sometimes their own health, too. The Bureau of Labor Statistics put out a study last year about people with health conditions that limit their ability to work. July 2024 was the sample period, and during that month, they found that labor force participation for that group, labor force participation, of course, the percentage of working age people working or looking to work, was around 27%. For people without conditions that limit their working ability, it was 74%. So with that as prologue, here's the latest installment of our series, Clocked Out.
1: My name is Sarah Turner. I live in Seattle, Washington. I worked as a program advisor with a community college's ESL program, and I really loved my job. I thought it was a great fit. And then in early July 2024, I had a pulmonary embolism, which was multiple clots in my lungs. I had a stroke, and it's been really difficult to look at a screen for extended periods of time since then. And also, I have a lot of post-stroke fatigue, so it's just really hard to make it through a day. So I tried going back to work about 6 or 8 weeks after the event. By the end of the day, when I would be taking the bus home, I would just feel like ripping my eyes out and feeling like I don't know if I can do this. It was sometime in November or December that I was asking my boss if it was possible to have a part-time position, and it was clear that it wasn't. So it was in that meeting that I decided I had to leave. So the first weeks were just kind of a haze. I felt like something was starting to coalesce a little bit in the fall when I had been aware of this organization that does ESL classes and looks for volunteer tutors. I was like, well, now I'm not working and I get to feel like I'm good at something, which is the thing that's like hard to come by when you're not working and don't have a lot of like projects or something that you're really involved in. The woman that I'm tutoring, one day she asked me, "Are you retired?" I'm 43 and didn't think that I'd be at the end of my work life. And I told her, "Well, I'm not retired, but I'm not working, and I don't know if I'm going to work again." We've been really fortunate that my husband works in software engineering and definitely earning enough for us to be able to make it. Because we're financially doing okay, I still have hope of like, how can I support my community without needing to earn a paycheck?
0: Sarah Turner there in Seattle, Washington. If you had to leave your job or the workforce entirely, no matter what the reason, tell us about it, would you? Marketplace.org/clockedout.

0: Coming up.
1: I thankfully have never had a serious infraction.
0: Yet. First, though, let's do the numbers. Well, here you go. Kevin Warr started talking. Stock started falling. Dow Industrial's down 631 points today. 1.2% finished to 51,461. NASDAQ basically flat, 25,978. S&P 500 gave back about 33 points, 0.4%, 7,551. Heard a lot about the Fed's rate hike today. Higher interest rates, of course, weigh on banks by curbing loan demand and doing a whole bunch of other stuff. Goldman Sachs fell 4% today. Wells Fargo sank 3%. Citigroup weakened 2.4%. J.P. Morgan Chase slid 1%. Kelly Wells was talking about mortgage applications. Rocket Companies, one of the biggest mortgage lenders in this economy, felt the sting today. Dropped 1.8%. One of the biggest home builders also took a hit. D.R. Horton contracted 1.3%. Amazingly, tech was a bright spot. Lumentum, that's an optical communications manufacturer that makes a critical AI hardware component. Lumentum Holdings surged 9.6% on the day. Chipmakers did all right, too. Intel added 4%. Bonds, as long as we're here, sure. Prices fell. Yield on the 10-year T-note, 5.02%. 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
3: 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It's 2:45.
0: This is Marketplace. I'm Kai Rizdahl. To review, then, the Federal Reserve did indeed raise its benchmark interest rate today, first time in 3 years. Chairman Kevin Warr stayed true to his word. No forward guidance was forthcoming. No hint of what the central bank is thinking about what it might do in the weeks and months to come. The thing about running an economy, though, is that what that future might bring is way outside your control. And that brings me to our economic explainer of the day.
4: Fiscal dominance
5: is this macroeconomic phenomena
4: in which the government has to borrow so much money that the central bank is no longer able to pursue its own monetary policy.
0: Our guides today, Véronique de Rougy, chair and senior research fellow at the Mercatus Center, that's at George Mason University, Rashad Ahmed at the Anderson Institute for Finance and Economics, and Ken Kuttner, professor of economics at Williams College. Fiscal dominance doesn't fit into an exact definition.
5: It's like a phenomena that's kind of nebulous in that it's not like something mechanical happens that we call fiscal dominance.
6: I hate to say it, but you kind of know it when you see it type of thing.
0: What you see in an economy in a state of fiscal dominance is monetary policymakers, the Fed, just for instance, being forced to act in certain ways by fiscal policymakers. That's Congress and the president.
5: We can think of it as a situation where the central bank deviates from interest rate or monetary policy rules in ways that try to prioritize reducing the debt burden of the economy.
0: You might have seen some headlines about our debt burden, $40 trillion. Inflation As of the latest PCE reading, 3.7%, way, way higher than the 2% the Fed wants it to be. And when you are in debt, the way the federal government is, inflation actually reduces the real value of the money that you owe. You all know I'm a history guy, right? So as an explanation of fiscal dominance?
5: One textbook example from history is post-World War II United States.
4: So during World War II,
7: Secretary of the Treasury Henry Morgan Ford Jr. announces the issue of defense bonds.
4: The government wanted to keep borrowing costs low, and that was, you know, it was a war after all. The war was going on, and he needed to raise a lot of funds.
7: Month by month, the defense bond total grew.
0: The government sold something near $185 billion worth of war bonds, all in all. That's in 1940s dollars. The national debt jumped from $49 billion in 1941 to almost $260 billion by the end of 1945.
8: It is vital that a debt of this proportion be managed soundly so as not to upset the country's economy.
4: And the central bank, the Fed, agreed to buy a lot of debt.
5: And they did this because they needed to help the Treasury afford that debt.
0: So through the war and for a while afterward, the Fed kept interest rates low even as inflation started to rise.
6: That's fiscal dominance.
0: There you have it. Monetary policy dictated by the government's borrowing needs.
5: It's debated, but some folks argue that the inflation jumps in the 1970s that followed all of this could have been related to this persistent period of unusually low interest rates that fiscal dominance brought about.
4: You tend to see it in governments of like developing countries.
0: Zimbabwe and Venezuela are some recent examples. Government debt got so high there that the central banks essentially printed money to help the government cover its debts. That led to hyperinflation, which is a very bad thing.
6: The reason why fiscal dominance strikes fear in the heart of economists and financial markets is that the outcomes are not pleasant.
4: Those are really extreme cases. You can imagine a less extreme case where the government goes to the central bank and says, hey, you know, we're really having trouble. Could you please relax monetary policy to lower the interest rates and the debt we have to pay?
0: Right now, we are paying $3 billion every single day, $1 trillion a year, to cover the interest on our debt. And that's happening as demand for new government debt, treasury bonds and bills and notes, that's going down. So the yields on 30-year bonds, they're at a 19-year high. Both the 10-year and the 30-year are above 5%.
4: Without naming any names, you might be a situation where a certain president might go to the Fed and say, well, look, we would really like you to keep interest rates low to make it easier to issue more debt. Wouldn't it be nice to keep interest rate low in order to allow the government to do that?
0: Hypothetically, of course.
4: And if that were to happen, then you can imagine after some period of time, you would start to see inflation rising, or you would certainly see no progress towards lower inflation.
6: And this is the problem with fiscal dominance is like ultimately, I think it means that the fiscal side has refused to do what it should be doing, which is to control the debt.
0: The obligatory caveat here is that the chairman of the Federal Reserve is only one interest rate setting vote out of 12.
6: Ultimately, the Fed can decide not to.
0: We should say, because it's true, that U.S. government debt is one of the safest investments in the world. So the Fed is not in a position like Venezuela's central bank or Zimbabwe's. But if, and again, hypothetically, if the federal government gets too burdened with expensive debt,
6: the monetary side is going to be put in a position to control the debt by letting inflation go. That's not good. Or it's going to be put in a position to fight inflation with the winds blowing in its face and making it really, really, really hard.
0: Headwinds, you say? Well, the president is at war with Iran. Crude oil is trading right around $105 a barrel. There are more trade wars than you can count and countless billions being spent on artificial intelligence. All of that is blowing straight in the Fed's face while the national debt goes up and up. New inflation figures coming to us to help us see how the Fed's inflation fight is going 2 weeks from today.

0: We've all had this happen, I think. You're at dinner or something, out with friends or on a trip maybe, and rather than ask the waiter to split a check like 10 ways, somebody, maybe you, just picks up the bill, figuring, you know, with all the apps we have nowadays, surely people will pay you right back. Right? Well, increasingly not so much. Samantha Leal wrote about that for The Cut the other day. Good to have you on.
1: Thanks for having me.
0: This thing called repayment avoidance, what is going on with that?
1: Repayment avoidance is basically a new phenomenon that's basically consumers who are delaying or ignoring or even ghosting from repayment of a shared group expense. So instead of paying back what they're owed, they are just not having the conversation and delaying all repayment.
0: Okay, number one, that stinks. But number two, it is easier than ever now to pay somebody for your share of dinner or a cab ride or an Uber ride or what have you. And it's just not happening, especially with Gen Z, as you point out in this piece.
1: Yeah, correct. There are so many ways to pay back people, and especially on shared expenses. We have Zelle, we have Venmo, we have Cash App, all of these different technological advancements, one might say. But the reminders and the payments are just going often either ignored or even fully ghosted.
0: I am going to posit here that maybe it's not about the money. There's something else going on.
1: Correct. Some people are bringing up, especially in my reporting, that they are either feel like they were on the hook for this payment without having the conversation, especially if you're a higher earner in comparison to your friends or acquaintance. And therefore, the repayment is being even more delayed because you have more money than the other person.
0: Yes, but what do you do with that? Because we all know this from experience. When money's involved, friendships can be on the line.
1: Right. This isn't an especially new phenomenon, but it's a easier way to avoid the conversation when we're texting or reminding on technology. And a lot of the people that I've talked to, they basically have established new boundaries where they're no longer going to pay up front, right, the shared cost, and instead are going to either only do that with people that they really, really trust, like their closest friends and family. And or if they see a pattern emerging where they continuously are having this experience, they're going to basically make sure that they're splitting right then and there.
0: Right. Not to dump on Gen Z anymore, but this is an especially significant problem in that sort of age cohort, because they're the ones who like to spend on experiences and travel and those kinds of things, as we've seen sort of since the pandemic, you know?
1: Exactly. They're spending the most on big, kind of flashier expenses, such as we saw this at the World Cup, Coachella, the U.S. Open, Super Bowl. They were the ones, 30%, I think it's 37%.

minutes, and then stick around for more All Things Considered just ahead here on OPB. 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Today is Wednesday, September 16th, 2026. It's 4 o'clock. Good afternoon.

0: This is OPB's All Things Considered.
1: The plain fact is that inflation is too high and has been for too long.
0: The Federal Reserve raised interest rates for the first time since 2023 in an effort to curb stubbornly high inflation. The European Union has proposed a new special status to create a stronger bond with Canada. Also, President Trump's third Surgeon General nominee had her confirmation hearing today.
2: I am as anti-smoking, anti-tobacco as you could imagine anyone to be.
0: Dr. Nicole Sapphire was also grilled on her views about vaccines. We hear about a partnership between DHS and some local police on something called predictive intelligence, and it's National Tattoo Story Day. We bring you one moment that changed the tattoo world forever. I'm Jeff Norcross with Mary Louise Kelly and Juana Summers. Donald Orr has Northwest News after these headlines.
3: Live from NPR News in Washington, I'm Ryland Barton. The House has passed a package of sanctions targeting key pillars of the Russian economy, sending it to President Trump's desk. Lawmakers are trying to deprive Russian President Vladimir Putin of the financial resources needed to wage the war against Ukraine. The legislation also gives President Trump new authority to impose tariffs on the biggest purchasers of Russian oil and natural gas, like China and India. The Federal Reserve raised its benchmark interest rate for the first time since 2020. Today in an effort to quell inflation. As NPR's Stephen Bisaha reports, the quarter point hike is a small move, but the Fed also signaled more increases might come.
4: It's not a lot more. I was talking with one of the finance experts at LendingTree about this and was told today's rate hike is not going to rock anyone's financial world. By their math, if you have about $7,000 in credit card debt, this rate hike will mean paying only a few bucks more each month. Remember that the Fed today, they only raised interest rates by a quarter of a percentage point. They also projected another similar rate hike this year, though that depends on how the economy's looking. These are all fairly modest moves.
3: NPR's Stephen Bisaha reporting. The Trump administration is turning its attention again to Venezuela amid high oil prices. The oil industry there has been in disrepair for decades as President Trump's encouraging investment. NPR's Willa Rubin reports that now American oil company Continental Resources says it's developing an oil field there.
5: Continental Resources says it's planning to develop a block holding about 30 billion barrels of oil in a part of Venezuela rich with the kind of thick, heavy crude the country is known for. Continental says it evaluated opportunities in Venezuela after President Trump urged American energy companies to invest. The Oklahoma-based company was founded by Trump ally and donor Harold Hamm. Continental's move comes weeks after Chevron announced it's expanding operations in Venezuela. That announcement came days after the Trump administration said it's working with a private company headquartered in Barbados to develop 17 Venezuelan oil fields. All of these projects will take months, if not years, to develop. Willa Rubin, NPR News.
3: Nearly one in five members of Congress will not return to their seats next year. NPR's Stephen Fowler reports there's been a historic level of retirements, resignations, and runs for other office.
6: There are 99 seats guaranteed to have a different member from the start of 2025. That number is likely to rise as dozens of incumbents are locked into competitive races and could lose in November. This year, a record number of senators and representatives announced earlier than ever that they were retiring or running for a different office. 16 lawmakers died or resigned, and another 13 lost their primary elections. That includes a number of older House Democrats knocked off by younger challengers, and President Trump ousted incumbents he felt had crossed him. Stephen Fowler, NPR News.
3: U.S. stocks slipped today. The S&P 500 fell nearly 0.5%. This is NPR.
7: This is OPB. I'm Donald Orr. Prosecutor.

0: This is OPB. I'm Jeff Norcross. The Pendleton Roundup is happening this week. Eastern Oregon's largest rodeo has been going strong for more than a century. But for one pair of longtime performers, this will be their final ride. Monica Correa Casas has the story.
1: A black and white horse trots confidently to an outdoor arena that he knows well. It transforms into a stage for Eastern Oregon history every September. Dancer knows the routine. At a recent rehearsal of the Happy Canyon Night Show, a leader from the Confederated Tribes of the Umatilla Indian Reservation gives a blessing as performers like Dancer take their marks.
2: The cast is what makes this possible, so people can learn.
1: Dancer's writer, Aaron Hines, is dressed in a bright orange shirt and jeans. He sat on his horse, both at ease, waiting for their cue.
3: Once we get in there, it's showtime.
1: Hines and Dancer are veterans of the Happy Canyon, a pageant part of the Pendleton Roundup that brings together about 700 animals and volunteers to tell stories from the region. The show is one of Pendleton Roundup's most iconic events. It runs this week, Wednesday to Saturday. Hines is the CEO of the Yellow Hawk Tribal Health Center and part of the Umatilla Tribe. But during this time of the year, he and Dancer take on one of the Happy Canyon's key roles, the camp crier. This rider and his horse's job is to deliver news and bring people together. Hines and Dancer have been in the role for 8 years. Now that Dancer is 21, they are ready to retire.
3: It's time to pass it on to the younger generation to take over and keep doing it.
1: Hines has been part of Happy Canyon since he was a kid. His grandmother, Mary Hines, was born in 1911, just a year after the first Pendleton Roundup. That same year, she was part of an encampment of the Walla Walla, Umatilla, and Cayuse tribes along the banks of the Umatilla River and Pendleton. Over the decades, the historical site became a beloved part of the annual roundup for the Umatilla tribes, and others set up hundreds of teepees every year. Mary Hines was an organizer of the effort for decades, her grandson says.
3: She also, aside from Happy Canyon, but also just during Roundup, lent out her horses to those that needed it, lent out her regalia to those that needed it.
1: He and Dancer's journey didn't come without challenges. Hines says he started training Dancer for Happy Canyon nearly a decade ago. Back then, the rider ended up learning more about himself than his horse.
3: Learning patience for myself to make sure that I'm learning along with him these different things that we need to pay attention to at the start.
1: Hines is taking that advice to coach 19-year-old Lucian Cook as his successor in the key role. Cook will ride Hines' other horse, Whiskey. He's a brown and white horse with striking blue eyes. Cook, who's part of the Nez Perce and Cayuse tribes, says he's still learning several of Whiskey's personality quirks.
4: He has a fear of garbage cans. Yeah, we just learned that. Oh, yeah.
5: Just now?
4: Oh, yeah. I was over there. He just freaked out.
1: Hines has been helping prepare Cook since last year, so when the next roundup comes, he'll be able to pass the torch. He says the camp crier role is one for a young warrior, one that he believes Cook will be able to fulfill. That's if he has the patience, time, and willingness to work alongside Whiskey. Monica Carrillo Casas, OPB, Pendleton.